something else. The afterworld. A world of never-ending happiness. 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

0: I do? 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
0: What you do?
1: What
0: I do? 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I know the record's about to end, but we just gonna play and play until it goes away. 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

Go placidly amid the noise and haste, and remember what peace there may be in silence. 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

0: Enjoy your achievements as well as your plans. Keep interested in your own career. However humble, it is a real possession in the changing fortunes of time. Exercise caution in your business affairs, for the world is full of trickery. But let this not blind you to what virtue there is. Many persons strive for high ideals, and everywhere life is full of heroism. Be yourself. Especially do not feign affection. Neither be cynical about love. For in the face of all aridity and disenchantment, it is as perennial as the grass. Take kindly the counsel of the years, gracefully surrendering the things of youth. Nurture strength of spirit to shield you in sudden misfortune, but do not distress yourself with imaginings. Many fears are born of fatigue and loneliness. Beyond a wholesome discipline, be gentle with yourself.
1: You are a child
0: of the universe. No less than the trees and the stars. You have a right to be here. And whether or not it is clear to you, no doubt the universe is unfolding as it should. Therefore, be at peace with God, whatever you conceive Him to be. And whatever your labors and aspirations in the noisy confusion of life, keep peace with your soul. With all its sham, drudgery, and broken dreams, it is still a beautiful world. Be careful. Strive to be happy.

Indeed, you have a right to be beautiful here in beautiful San Lucia. Beautiful good morning to you, San Lucia. Welcome to the program, Champagne in the Morning, on my second day of my return. How is everybody doing? Hope everyone is great. It is indeed the 16th day of the 6th month, 2026. All the 60s today. The 6th month, which is June, the 16th, which is 1-6, and the year 2026. All of the 60s, 666. A lot of people, they're afraid of that number. Boy, that number is not one of the numbers so many people want to hear. Those three sixes together. Yeah, there's so much riding on those numbers, those 666. But it is indeed the 6th of June, the 16th of June, 2026. And it is indeed a beautiful day in St. Lucia. A little rainy on the outside from my end, but it's still a beautiful day. We do really need the rain, boy. We need some water. We need all the water we could get. Well, not in terms of floodings and that stuff, but in terms of having our reservoirs and our dams filled up again so we could get our full water distributions to our workplaces, our homes, especially our homes. We really do need all of the water we could get. Let us give the great God above thanks and praise for just another beautiful day.

We will always continue to ring the bell here at Solid to show our love and appreciation, our gratitude to the great God above for allowing us to be here on another beautiful day that is supposed to be done every day to show your love and appreciation to the great God for allowing you to be here to wake up with all of the organs functioning, eyes open, ears can hear, and then you could smell anything and walk around in strength. So we got to give the great God above thanks. But you know, I was thinking the other day how the God's great creation is so, boy, mysterious or magical, or there's not even a word that could describe the great creation of the living God. Because if you go to the beach or you get in the water and you submerge, you go under. There are so many openings, your nose, your ears. Your ears is wide open, there is a hole there. But if a little water gets in there, not too much. But there you have an ocean of water, that all the water could go in there and do whatever it wants. But because of the kind of creation that the great God has given, water doesn't go into your... Have you ever thought about that? If too much water gets into your nostrils, then you could drown. But let's talk about your ears. Your ears has a hole, and then you're underwater. But not water, no water is going in there that could blow you up. It's a remarkable creation by the great God. And I don't think we as human beings have given God's creation enough credit. Some of us, that is, not people like me. I always give the great God above all of the gratitude and thanks for my being on this beautiful, beautiful planet. All right, let us pray. Let us say thank you to the great God in prayer.

0: So
1: we may have to do it again.
0: We didn't get our song out, but that's all right. And for whatever reason, it did not get out. But that's fine. We'll always continue to pray anyway. How are you doing, St. Lucia? Hope everyone is doing great. And we have a short program today. I have to get this thing fixed because it's not getting out. I hope everyone is doing great. We are in our beautiful land, the beautiful land of St. Lucia. We have a short program. I just stumbled on yesterday I spoke about the people in authority in regards to what they are supposed to be doing to move this country forward. And then I also said about how people, by the 25th of every month, public servants are already expecting their checks or their pay or their money transfers to their account. And it just came on my phone this morning. I saw the salaries, the pay dates for 2026. And I'm not going to go back up until where it got started in January, but for this month, it is Thursday the 25th of June, which is next Thursday. Salaries are already paid off. July the 23rd, 23rd of July, that's way ahead of the end of the month, almost 1 week prior to the end of the month. August 21st, the 21st of August, my goodness, that is about almost 10 days before the end of the month. That is when government is paying its workers. September 25th, Friday the 25th of September,

weeks before the end of the month, December 31st. Isn't that something? That salary's already been calculated and they're already going to be put out there as early as a week prior to the end of the month. Now, if a government is going to be taking care of its workers in terms of payments, I think we should be a little more productive. I'm not saying the people in the public service are not doing what is required of them. That's not what I'm saying. I'm saying based on that, there should be a level of high performance. When you go to the various ministries, people are supposed to be on their P's and Q's and up and ready to serve based on the fact that they have been paid ahead of time. In my mind, they're really getting paid ahead of time. You may say, well, Champion, it comes to the same thing because a week gone by and then they've gotten paid and they're getting paid ahead of time in my own calculations, which is indeed something of beauty. So, I mean, I'm just saying that based on the fact that people are getting their salaries early, I think people now should be putting up a level of high performance at the workplace. I hope we are on Facebook. I'm not seeing me on the Facebook page on my phone. So I didn't get me. I don't know what's happening with 53 years. On my phone. Let's see what's going on there. And I'm not seeing me on my page this morning. I don't know. I hope I am live on Facebook because I'm not seeing myself. It says live here, but I'm not seeing. Okay, so I think I'm on. Anyway, someone is going to let me know if I'm on or not. All right, we do have a short program. I wanted to get back into something that surfaced yesterday. And that had to do with a new development in regards to the Ireland now have slapped us with some visa requirements, just like they did with in London or England a couple of months back. And it says new visa requirements announced for St. Lucia travel to Ireland. It reads, St. Lucia will be required to obtain a visa to travel to Ireland from Monday, June 15, 2026. Migration Minister Colm Bousy said the move forms part of the ongoing adjustment to Ireland immigration control. The requirement will also apply to nationals of St. Kitts and Nevis and Nicaragua and will extend to holders of diplomatic and service passports. In addition, a transit visa will be required to travelers for passing through Ireland en route to other destinations. In a media release issued by the country Department of Justice, Home Affairs, and Migration Minister Bousy describes the decision as part of a border policy alignment. This is a carefully considered decision that brings Ireland more closely in line with the approach taken in the United Kingdom and across Europe, he said. End of quote. I'm not going to read the rest of it. Now, our Prime Minister has responded to those and it reads here, Prime Minister Philip JPS said on Monday that his government only learned of Ireland's new visa requirement on Sports and Lucia last Friday, calling it part of a border anti-immigration trend in Europe. Started Monday, St. Lucia nationals and passport holders must get a visa to visit the Republic of Ireland this ends year of visa-free travel. St. Lucia was one of three countries slapped with a new visa rule alongside St. Kitts and Nevis and Nicaragua, according to

0: The notice issued by the Embassy of Ireland in Ottawa. And so now maybe you might have to get a visa over there or submit an application all the way in Ottawa, Canada. The requirement applies to holders of ordinary diplomatic and service passports. The change came as a surprise to many people, including the government of St. Lucia. At Monday's pre-cabinet briefing, Prime Minister Pierce said, Ireland has the right to set its own immigration policies. I have no control over Ireland. Irish international policies, the Prime Minister said. The Irish government decides what's in the best interest of Ireland. I have no control over that, which is indeed a fact. The Prime Minister also reveals that his government only received official notification from the Embassy of Ireland in Canada on Friday, the 12th of June, adding that there had been no prior discussions or consultations between the two countries before the visa required was imposed. This change comes only a few months after the United Kingdom ended visa-free access for St. Lucia's nationals. Anyway, this is what I'm not even going to go into. You know, I'll say something here. And I'm going to go way back because some people like to forget the history. These countries of Europe, while it was not the current nationals of Europe or the Europeans that were involved with slavery, but it was surely indeed their ancestors. And I don't speak all the time about black and white and slavery. I try not to bring it into my conversations on the radio. But sometimes you have to make an exception. Because those countries, they know for a fact that their riches and their developments today, primarily based on the free labor of our forefathers. They know that. Thank God we are resilient people. We are strong people. This is why we survived slavery. But slavery was brutal. The current Europeans today, those in office and all of the citizens, know of the history. They know that. They know all of their riches, all of it, all of their development stemmed from the free labor of the black man, slavery. They know it. They will always know it because the history is there. Why are you saying this, Champagne? I am saying this because I believe that the Europeans are showing no gratitude, none at all. It is said, every man for himself. No one is bringing you any free lunch anymore. I understand that. The world has changed significantly. Everyone is looking out for himself. I understand that. But with all that said, all of those visa restrictions that have been snapped, I understand the control. You want to control your country. But you didn't have enough black people coming in way back then. You could have, if you could have gotten all of Africa to come in to work for free, you would have been happy. If you could have gotten all of Africa, north, west, east, south of Africa, to come in to work in the Caribbean for free a few hundred years ago, there would be no restrictions, right? Today, things have changed. You want to restrict Caribbean people, the same people that enrich your countries with free labor. Now, I'm never in the mood to discuss these kinds of conversations. I never did. I never do. But when these very European countries that today are rich and powerful, rich is not even a word, it's just an understatement. Wealthy is not, it's still an understatement. We work for free to get your countries, all of it, all of the countries in Europe, where they are today. And instead of you showing some level of gratitude and appreciation, you continue to impose visa restrictions on the very people, the descendants of the people that you abused and you made slaves and had them working for nothing. You'd have loved for them to be, all of them to be in the Caribbean, but today you're going to slap their descendants. We don't want you there. You can't come in if you don't have documentation. But you love, we were coming in for free. Took us by the thousands, and thousands of us didn't make the journey. And what happened? Put some lead or stones in nets, and those that didn't make it, threw them off the boat. They died in the bottom of the ocean, thousands of them. Those that barely made it were chained. And they ate while they were in chains, with just can't use their hands. And they were fed just on the floor and had to use their own, only their mouths to eat. And they defecated right where they were, all of them together. I didn't know, I'm not making this up. The history is there to show. Inhumane activity. Treat people in the manner that they did. Thank God that the black man is a strong man. And some of us made it. Well, when I say us, meaning my forefathers, some made it. And that was just the journey from West Africa. Months of that brutality. You may want to say, well, it was not me, but it was your descendants. Your forefathers, and I'm talking about the Europeans, those that are slapping visas here, slapping visas there. The same people that enrich your land, that got you wealthy, and build you all of your buildings, and your roads, and your infrastructure for free, didn't get paid, and they were whipped if they got tired. These are the very people, yes. And a few hundred years later, you show no gratitude. You're not going to say, well, these people, they build our nations. Even if we don't, we watch them when they come in. Let's not. No. You're going to impose visa here. You're going to do this there. You're going to do that there. I understand every man for himself, the world has changed. Yes, I know. But these are the very people. These are their descendants. Yes. The ancestors were the ones that you treated in that manner. Brutally. And enrich yourself. Took everything for free. And today you're going to brag. The minister of migration or the minister of this has imposed visa restrictions on the same countries. Same countries that work for free and whipped at that. You see, this world is unforgiven. It is unforgiven. No one is coming home to help you out. This is why I continue to say we must take care of this land, us, all of us together. We have to do it. No one is helping anymore. You think the Europeans give a damn whether slavery was, what am I saying here? You think they care about free labor? To them, that's in the past. 400 or 500 years ago, they don't care. The first thing they'll say to you is, it was not me. It was my ancestors, but it was not me. But they are enjoying the fruits of the labors, the free labor of the black man. They work for nothing. 7 days a week, whipped. Whipped in whatever kind of weather. And I heard we've been fighting for that reparations. We're not getting any reparation, my friend. We're not getting any money. We're not getting any money. Let me sink that in. We are not getting any money from Europe. We're not getting any money from the United States. We're not getting anything. I am telling you, we don't have that leverage. We don't have that power. From the time I know myself as a young boy growing up, we continue to hear about this. Reparations. The black people will be getting given money from England, from Europe, And the United States, you're not getting any money. I'm 62 today. And it'll be another 62 years from today if the world has all that left. There's no reparations. No money coming. There's no money coming. Instead of giving some money, look at what they're doing. They're slapping visas left, right, and center on the same black descendants of the people that were abused. Physically, not just verbally abused. For you. We need to read whatever is put in there about slavery, you know. How freedom was taken away, not just freedom. You were not treated, our forefathers were not treated as anything close to being a human being, you know. Worse than animals. They were chained on those boats and they could have only eaten with just their mouths on the floor. They couldn't use their hands to eat. They were bounded, hands and feet, bounded. When they defecated on each other, urinated on each other. For months, trying to make that voyage. The only reason why they got food, the only reason why they were fed, it is because they couldn't allow them to die, and some still died. Thousands died trying to make the journey. And the ones that barely made it were sold into slavery. Worse than the journey. And today, it's very countries that are wealthy on the poor backs of the black man, free labor, whip, send to the Caribbean, work hard, and send everything over to Europe. Their descendants, their kids, their grandkids, their great-grands cannot go to Ireland without a visa. Cannot go to England now without a visa. And they blame it on all kinds of stuff. All kinds of stuff. I don't want to say this is unfair because this is what they do. And then our people now, instead of thinking in that way of how the lack of gratitude by those European countries, they're going to blame the government, their government. Oh, it's because of this, it's because of that, because of this, because of that. I just told you that they've been asking for reparations. We've been asking for slave money. From the time I was a kid growing up, kid hearing about reparations, reparations. The Europeans are not even paying attention to that. There's no reparations coming. There's no money. No descendants of slaves will get a damn black penny, not 1 cent, and say that Champin told you. We could fight. We have been asking. You're not getting anything. You don't have enough leverage. You don't have enough power for that. If America was not involved with slavery as well and you went to them, maybe you could have gotten some help there, but they too were involved in slavery. And at the time, it was not the United States. At the time, it was still the British Empire running things in the United States. The European countries, France, England, Ireland, United States only became independent in 1776. Slavery was before that. So these guys were running things. The European countries. So when our own St. Lucians want to cast blame, oh, because of this, because of that, they put visas on us, they put visas on this. Think back. And think of how disloyal, if that's the word I could use, or ingratitude that those European countries have been to the Caribbean. They colonized those Caribbean countries, did what they want, take what they want, and just left them stagnant. And then we go about, we have a history, you know, in St. Lucia, 7 times English, 7 times French. We have a special history. And what do we have to show for it? 7 times English, they taught you that in school. St. Lucia has a unique history. It was run 7 times British, 7 times French. And what happened? What do we have to show for it? What do we have to show for 7 times British, 7 times French? Ah, yeah. not even a school. They named a hospital the Victoria Hospital because it was a naval-based hospital from the Army. It was not a newly built hospital that was deliberately built for St. Lucia. No, it was not. And then we have the OKU Hospital from 1988. They have been in negotiations for the European Union to bring about a hospital. Okay, I think we got the OKU years after. Outside of that, what do we have to show? From the seven times British, seven times French. You could call me a critic if you want, but I don't criticize just for criticism's sake. What do you have to show from the seven times British, seven times French? Nothing. And then you have the king's chain now. It was the queen's chain, now it's queen's chain. So they left us high and dry, but still maintained they reserved the best properties. Island-wide, beachfront, and they put something in there called the queen's chain. So there's still a hold on certain parts of the island, even if they left it high and dry. How much money we got from the British authority for election, for our independence in 1979? £50,000, was it £50,000? Can you believe that? £50,000. And I remember one Queen's birthday in school at the Marshall Primary School. We were taught to sing God Save the Queen. And I don't know what I was doing. I will never forget this until I die. Probably was about 6, 7 years old. We were on the march on the Mindufit on the Victoria Park. That's what it was named at the time. It's now named Mindufili Park. And we were rehearsing for the Queen's birthday. I think it was a holiday back then, if I could remember well. I think Queen's birthday was a holiday in St. Lucia at that time, back in the 60s. I'm not 100% sure. But I know all the schools had to have a special, you know, presentation, and we were lined up at the Victoria Park, and we were singing, and God Save the Queen. God save the noble queen. Long live. God Save the Queen. So I remember the teacher Remy. I could never forget it because, and I bent my head, you know, not maliciously, not deliberate. I don't know what I was doing, but I was not singing. And I got that slap, not a hit, a slap from teacher Remy. Never forget it. Just because I didn't sing, or maybe I just stopped singing for a brief second, and I got a smack from teacher Remy. I could never forget it. Never. Probably was 7, 8 years old. The Marshall Primary School. All because of Queen, God Save the Queen. I have no problems with no one in authority. I respect people in authority. But there comes a time when we have to ask ourselves the question, what have we benefited from all of those times? What did we benefit? Did we get a highway? No. We had a fire. There were two fires at that. And I just read the other day that the 1948 fire, there was also a fire before that. I think it was somewhere in the 1920s or 19 something, but there was also another fire in Castries before the 1948 fire. So Castries had suffered two fires. I'll go back and get the details and I'll tell you what year it was. But there were two fires in Castries. And they built us those CDCs because there was still interest in St. Lucia at the time. We were still colonized by England. 1948, St. Lucia was still under the colonial rules. They were still in charge. So they built those CDCs after the 1948 fire. So they still had their interest in St. Lucia. But if it was after the British had moved out of St. Lucia and we had come out about with that fire, we would never have gotten any help. I am I am not afraid or ashamed to say it. If it had been after the colonial times when the British had already moved out and adult suffrage and all that kind of stuff, we would never have gotten any help. And I'm saying it loudly from the British authorities. We got those CDCs at the time because they were still governing St. Lucia. This is why they built those CDCs. Today, after we got nothing from them, in 1979, got a gift of £50,000. Can you imagine that? You're giving a gift of to a country that's gone independence, one you have used for generations for free labor, slavery, and they're now trying to take care of themselves. You're going to give them a gift of only £50,000. Not £5 million. 50,000. Not £500,000. £50,000. At the time, I think the equivalent was 5 to 1. So that would just amount to 250,000 EC dollars. Can you believe this? And today, visas are slapped here, visas are slapped there, visas are slapped there. And our own people now are not blaming the Europeans. No, they're blaming their governments. Because they're so political. They have their political parties. And the blame game must come in to blame the government of the day for visa restrictions on the Caribbean people, especially St. Lucia, by those European governments. Insane, huh? Insane. I understand the world. I may not know everything that goes on, but I make sure I try my best to understand what's happening. No one is bringing you any free lunch anymore. They claim that they want to protect their borders. Okay, that's their prerogative. That is their rights to protect their borders. If they feel unsafe by people coming in, fine. But don't bring about some cock and bull story that, oh, because of this and because of that, that we have to put restrictions on St. Lucians to safeguard our country and all this kinds of stuff. Not done anything for the Caribbean. Nothing. The United States, a country that I love. I've been there, can't even count how many times. Next door, we are neighbors. China is now creeping in into parts of the Caribbean. They're into Jamaica big time. They're into Antigua. They're into Dominica. Recently, China is not anywhere near the Caribbean. You're talking about 9,000-10,000 miles away. But the United States have been right next door to us, 1 hour flight. If you're going to fly from Miami to the Bahamas, it's not even an hour. Maybe a half hour for the most. To Jamaica, maybe about an hour and a half. No one is saying, well, this is our neighbors. Let's safeguard these guys. Let's help them. No. No. Now China is creeping in. Now it becomes a problem. But remember, China is 10,000 miles away. No one is helping. This is why I'm saying to our people every single time I'm on the radio, you must help in the development of your country. No one is bringing any free lunch anymore. Singapore did it. China did it. China was nothing a couple years ago. China only emerged, well, China in the 1950s, China was nothing. Nothing. But they understood one thing, that their people are their assets. China don't have too many natural resources. China has not one drop of oil, not one drop of oil. But they are the biggest infrastructural developers in the world, with bridges, hanging bridges, train tracks, all kinds of buildings all over the place. They don't have a drop, not a single drop of oil in their soil, not one. They understand that their people has to develop their country. That is a huge discipline. And that is what St. Lucians are lacking. We are lacking discipline. We don't understand that this country belongs to us and we must take care of it. We are so fixated on politics and to big up the politician, the next man, my party, and forgetting that the country is at stake. So when you become vulnerable, you're not anything. You think these people, they're making a calculation. Why they didn't slap the visas on Barbados? Why? They're making their calculations. They actually seen what's going on, how vulnerable you are. How vulnerable you are. And if we do that to you, there's no decision. You cannot say anything because you're vulnerable. You have nothing tangible that you could negotiate with us. And then we start to blame gouvernement, gouvernement. Gouvernement is the people. We are the gouvernement of this country. We have a cabinet that oversees everything, that presides over what the affairs of the country. But at the end of the day, the gouvernement are the people. And this country is so divided politically, this is why we're not going to grow. Philippe J. Pierre could say nothing right before some people come and they have to drop some bombs. This country belongs to us. This is why all of those visa restrictions are put in, because we are not trying to make our country grow. They see us as just, we're so vulnerable. They could tell us and do us anything, anytime they want. Our tourism industry is all we have going for us. We need to big that up, boost that up, make this country a place where someone goes online and they say, I want to come to St. Lucia. I would love to visit this country. This country has something going for it. It's what has to happen. We have to get the people of the world jealous. They have to be envious of St. Lucia. They would love to come. But when we have little fellas running around with guns, we have people involved with accidents every day on the roads, people, women fighting, it's on Facebook, people fighting, no discipline, and it's a hissa, hissa, you know the other word, hissa every day, hissa, hissa, hissa, la, hissa, la. People see you in the outside world as just mediocre, my friend. The outside world has no respect. They see you as just basic. They love the country. They come to the country. But they see you as just basic, as a people. Geographically, St. Lucia is the most beautiful country on earth. Geographically. That's undeniable. Can't deny that. It's people, warm people, but they're lacking discipline. There. We are lacking discipline. Decency. Respect. Moral values. A huge percentage of the St. Lucian people, they don't have those. People go into banks cursing. Let me look up the word of what the word decency means. If you think what I'm saying, I know what it means, but I'll tell you, I'll explain to you, because sometimes, you know, we say things and we don't give you the meaning of those words. Let's see what the word decency means, okay? Let's pull that up. Because we're lacking a lot of things that could change this country. A lot of things. Okay, there it is. Decency refers to polite, moral, and honest behavior that respects accepted social standards and show consideration for others. I'm going to read that again. Because we're lacking in that department. Decency. Jean said, this is a pièce. You can do anything, any côté, any behavior, anywhere. They don't give a damn where. Decency refers to polite, moral, and honest behavior. Honest behavior that respects accepted social standards and shows consideration for others. It involves doing the right things, exhibiting good manners, and observing basic proprieties. That's decency. We're lacking this big time. Take this along. I don't care where they are. It could be in a church. It could be among kids. It could be in a supermarket. It could be the bank. Wherever it is. Gaza, take this, mama. I was at the jazz festival and Billy Ocean, you know, said, you know, two words in St. Lucia. What was the first one? He said something and saw, you know what the other word is. That is on display every day in St. Lucia. This country is lacking discipline, I'm telling you. It's lacking decency. And for it to grow, we need to change. I don't know the core of people that are in existence today, if it can change there, but we need to start somewhere with our younger kids and teach them decency, respect, manners, values, moral values, because this country is going nowhere if we continue in the behavior. It's going nowhere. And you think the outside world don't see that? They see it. They say, oh, a bunch of St. Lucians with a nice country, they're nice, woman-friendly, but they don't have no manners. Discipline. Let's put some visa restrictions on them, man. There's nothing they could do about it. They're not going to try to say, well, these people have some level of this, and we're going to negotiate and see what best. They just slap us with these things. Just slap us with these things. Because we are not growing our country by ourselves. Singapore did it. A lot of countries did it, Bermuda did it, although Bermuda is under British rule. We can do this. I've been saying this thing here for January. We can change the dynamics. We could change the approach. We could make this country great. We could make this country great. An envy of the Caribbean. But it has to start here. Our people need to change their way of thinking. We have no decency. I just saw something at the church at a funeral where one lady, you know, was trying, got involved with the priest. And the priest responded. And Father Albert said, this is why, and I was really happy to hear him say that, this is why St. Lucia is where it is today. Lack of manners, lack of discipline, decency. People say anything, anywhere, when they want, when they... They don't give a damn. Cannot go like that. And the first, once anything happened, gouvernement cannot be gouvernement. Gouvernement pas ça. Ligi guy do pas jiwa bankla. You think Philippe Pierre has to run behind every sentence and say, don't curse in the church? You think Philippe J.P. have to tell you, don't pee, don't urinate there in the corner of the street? You think Philippe J.P. have the time to run behind every single St. Lucian and tell them, don't do this, don't do that like a baby? Y'all are not babies, you're grown people. We need to change the approach of our behaviors in this country. This is why we are seen as weak. We are not weak, but the outside will see you because you have nothing, you're not putting anything in place. People do won't say anything. But this visa story, before something breaks out, St. Lucians have it for the whole day, trying to see if they could put some dirt on a government minister or on a government. I understand the politics. I know what oppositions do. But while you're doing this thing, what about the country? It's going to stay that way. I spoke about Castries yesterday. I grew up in that city. It is still the same. It has not changed in all of 50 years. It has not changed in all of 50 years. Why do you think that is? People don't care. They're not demanding anything nice and fresh and modern. They don't care. If a minister gets himself in hot water tomorrow, oh, that's what. If he says something out of the ordinary, That is what the St. Lucians, they pray on that. They love that. Oh, Gaston, he left. And it stays on for days and days and days and days until the next one, the next topic. At that time, the country is going in reverse, You don't hear anyone come in and ask and say to young people how to bring about to make some money, how to become young entrepreneurs, how to come with ideas to make money. Because this is what it is about. If you don't have any money in this world, you're doomed. If your economy is not growing, that's it for you. And not just your country, you personally. People are just waiting to hear the Prime Minister make a statement that they believe is not a good statement. And they're going to pray on it all day. And they don't give a damn what happens to the country. So these European countries will do as they please. But in my mind, they are very much in gratitude, very, very much, because their wealth and their riches today, 300-400 years later, depended on slaves, free labor. And retribution, we were supposed to get some money, in my mind, because all of that wealth that is over there in Europe and in the Americas were on the backs of slaves. And their descendants would happen to be me, part of it. I need my check. But like I said, I don't think it's forthcoming. I'm not optimistic about any monies from reparations. No, brother, you're not getting any money. I'm so sorry for people like Earl Bousquet and the other people that have been involved with this. And you must admire their courage for putting that out there. I take my hat off to these people for trying. But I don't think they're powerful enough for that to happen. If it happened while I'm in my grave, I will be clapping. I will be applauding. But it'll be a long time coming, my friend. It'll be a long time coming before you see any reparations money. Long, long time coming. Take a miracle for that to happen. But all of Europe and some of the Americas know for sure that the Caribbean people and all those that were involved in slavery, we need to be paid, but they're not doing it. If you think we're getting paid, they even put in sanctions on us. And they're slapping us with visas, visa restrictions, to enter into the same Europe that we are going to for free, and the Americas for free. They couldn't have enough of us. Today, we have to have restrictions. There's no more slavery anymore, so you cannot come in now. You have to have documentation to get in. There's no more boats coming from Africa with chained slaves. So we need to put some restrictions on you guys. We have had everything we wanted from you. We have built our countries. We are now wealthy. We have everything that we need. You have built us our infrastructures. You have built us our train tracks. Have you ever paid attention to the train tracks in England and in the United States and elsewhere? Built by slaves. Hundreds of feet down, some of those tracks, built by slaves. And they're still making millions of dollars today off those free labors. Free labor. Millions of dollars are made every day throughout the world with those train tracks. And the black man's son, the slave's descendant, his great, great, great, great, great, great grand can't get a dollar. And he worked down there in those pits for free. And instead of his descendants getting a dollar, they slapped them. You can't even come in now. Now don't come to our country. We're all right. We don't need your services anymore. We don't need your appearance. You can't come in. We don't want you there. We have already used you in the manner that we wanted to, so now we are set for life. We're okay. So your parents, we don't need you anymore. So stay away. And like I said, the St. Lucian don't look at it that way. They want to blame Pierre. Oh, because of CIP, the people that want us in the country, because they're selling them visas for people that go in the people country. What about the free labor that enriched them? There were no CIP back then in the 1500s and 1600s. There were no CIP. There was brutality, free labor. I'm not blaming any, no CIP. These people want to do their stuff. It's their country. They could do whatever they want. It's their prerogative. But we here must develop ours. Make this country special. Make it an envy. But there's a lot of things that has to be changed if that has to happen. A lot of things, starting with its people. A lot of things has to be changed in St. Lucia. It's going to take us maybe all of 50 years if we start today. But it can happen. If we start today, it's going to take us a while. But it can happen. I'm not going to be around. But my descendants will. They will. And they will enjoy it. And say, wow, my forefathers did a good job on St. Lucia. That we could walk around in peace, tranquility. We are prosperous people. We have money. We have a bus terminal where we could go and catch the bus to our various destinations. We are working. All that can be. It has to start today. If we start today, over the next 50 years, we could accomplish this. Can happen. All right, we have a short program. Like I said, you know how that goes. We have 10:20. We'll take a break and I'll come back. I want to go back into this. I'll read a little bit of the minister's statement in regards to this Miss Mary Farrell, because, you know, I was out of the island when all this broke out. And I wanted to give my little take on it, although I discussed it with my friend yesterday a little bit. But I want to go, because I just want, and it comes back to exactly what I'm speaking about. The St. Lucian people love themselves some drama. It keeps them going. It keeps their blood boiling. They love drama. It has to be dramatic for the St. Lucian people, for them to feel, not everybody, it's percentage, for them to feel good for their day. If there's no drama, their day is not good. No one is trying to come together collectively and say, let's bring about a juice factory. Let's see if we can get help somewhere, get a few banks to help loan us some money, and let's come about with a juice factory. No, no, no. That's not on their mind. What's on their mind is, il est garçon, where did I say? Il est Pierre, Alan. That's what drives the St. Lucian people. They love that kind of nonsense. I'm not taking myself out. I've been involved with the politics, but I must admit, I was not dramatic while I was in my politics. I may have said one or two things, but you could never have me on record swearing at any politician, cursing anybody. I've had my days, but I didn't have that kind of drama. I always know it didn't make sense. I played my politics because I had my opponent, and that is what I did. But that swearing and cursing and lying and saying all these kinds of nonsense about, I didn't have that. But, and you could have no record showing nowhere. A champion call anybody, any animal name, any dog, any this, any that, nowhere. Nowhere. Even when I got on the radio, still didn't do it. This drama that is going on in this country will be left behind. And we have been slapped with visa restrictions. Why you think that is? Don't blame it on no CIP. They look at your behavior, make the calculation and see what's going on in your country, and they see how vulnerable you are. There's nothing you could trade with them. There's nothing they want from you because you're not growing. So just put anything on you. That's what it is. Let's take a break. We'll be back.
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1: Indeed, and for those of you who really would have a taste buds for a pizza at lunch, you know, some people, not all the time, they want to have a chicken and stuff like that, and you know, they would like to have something like a snack kind of lunch, you know, a slice of pizza, two slices of pizza. Well, you go down to Chanel's Pizza, they're located right outside the Viewfort roundabout. And they are the original Chanel pizza. You remember back in the days when there were the Chanel pizza, the original, delicious, beautiful Chanel pizza? Well, they are there. So you just go out there and place an order for your Chanel pizza. And while you park outside, it could be hand-delivered to you right there in your car. All right. We have 10:25. We have another 35 minutes left in the program as we are going up until 11. The other word I wanted to bring out is decorum. St. Lucians are lacking decorum as well. Yes. And, you know, just like decency. And the meaning, it refers to polite, again, polite, dignified, and socially acceptable behavior. Socially acceptable behavior. This is the one that St. Lucians have a problem. Socially acceptable behavior. That means when you're out there in the public, you don't give a damn who's there, who's listening. Your mother this. God, tear this, tear that, sa. And they don't give a damn who's there, how loud. Could be at the market, at the supermarket. Hey, Gina, God, I see you and your man, God, and your mother, this. God, loud. It says it here. No decorum. Polite, dignified, and socially acceptable behavior while you're among people, while you're outside, while you're among in certain areas. You have no good behavior there. It requires acceptable behavior. That's decorum. St. Lucians are lacking that. It continues to say it is the practice of presenting oneself respectfully. When you're in the bank, hey, teller, why the tellers in their mother, this guy, there are no tellers, there are people on the line in the tellers' mother. How you come to a place of business. There must be a reason why there are two tellers. I'm not happy when I'm at the bank because I've been on the line for a long time. But my mind would tell me there are no tellers because of a reason. I don't think the bank deliberately would reduce tellers when the tellers are sitting in the back gossiping. I'll never believe that. There's a reason why there are no tellers today, why there are not 15 tellers, and why there are two tellers. Maybe they're short on staff. Maybe they're having a meeting. Maybe some teller calls in sick. Maybe two tellers called in sick. We don't think that way. But because we want to get out of the bank in a hurry, we start swearing. Why there are no supervisor in the people mother this at the bank? And the bank securities are there listening to this. My brother, they should put you out. You need to be put out of the bank when you're going to be displaying that behavior. The securities are there with their guns. So what are you there for? Just to open the door for customers? No. A guy comes in. He's there 5 minutes on the line, starts to swear at the people in the bank, disrespecting the place of business. The security guard comes to caution him or her. There's no response, no better behavior. That individual needs to be put out. Put out. And if he's causing more trouble, call the legal authorities, which is the police, and have that individual arrested. It's the only way out. This is the only way this country can survive. This bad behavior, decorum, they don't have it. People of St. Lucia. A lot of the people of St. Lucia. Swear anywhere. It reads here. That's what it says. Socially acceptable behavior. When you're outside, when you're in the public, in the social aspects of life. Acceptable behavior. It's not the government, it's you. Bus drivers always fighting, always cursing each other. Go down, try to go to the bus station and stand there for about 1 hour. You must hear disputes. There must be a confrontation among bus drivers. It must happen. Every single day, 3-4 times a day. Why? Because bus drivers, this one go by this one. Every day. Loud. Sometimes it becomes physical. I know St. Lucia is not heaven, but our people are lacking in a lot of good behaviors. For me, I'm not an angel. I know when I could speak loud. If I'm accosted with some people that may want to say some nonsense and I feel I have to speak loud to defend my voice or myself, I probably will. But you don't find me going around doing this nonsense every single day. We need to change the behaviors, people. This country, it depends on us. So when we become a strong unit, powerful countries now will have to start thinking differently. Boy, we cannot just slap St. Lucia and put sanctions on St. Lucia. You know, St. Lucia has a great economy, you know. It has a great people. It's an envy. People want to go down there. We can't just put things on. It has a great economy. It's people are at work. Everybody is nice. We can't just put anything we want on St. Lucia. The members of parliament and the cabinet of ministers cannot do it on their own, my friend. You're talking 1630 people for the most, as opposed to 180,000. You think these members of parliament and cabinet will be able to change the thinking of St. Lucians? They can try. But they have a level of leverage and authority to start somewhere because they are the government. They're in authority. And I will go back again to the law. St. Lucia will continue to remain that way until the law is seriously enforced and maintained. Seriously, not just a joke. They put up that sign at Corinth. Not Corinth, Brother Orange. No right turn coming out of Corinth. A joke. There are two signs there. No right turn. A joke. Guys, people don't even consider that. What you do, you put cameras there. And the cameras, anyone that turns right, it takes off the license plate. And it has been monitored. It is seen and that individual is slapped with a ticket. $500, $300, whatever the case may be. When that individual is approached now by the authorities that you broke the law there, that there's the camera, here we are, here's your license plate on such and such a day. This is the fine, my friend. Pay forthwith. Forthwith. Or your vehicle is impounded, or your license will be suspended for

The other individual, the other motorist is not turning right, listening to that on the news. It's not turning right. They make the law as a joke in this country. The law is a joke. No one takes consideration to the law. The law is bigger than everything else. It's the law that governs the country, my friend. The law. And people mess around with the law, and all hell breaks loose. I see it all the time. I stay in the traffic if I'm going to Grozile, if I'm going heading up north, I stay in the traffic. And I must say this. I don't know if there's the same sentiments with other motorists, but I think this has worked. Yes, you're still in the traffic, but I think you spend less time there as opposed to when vehicles were allowed to turn right. That's just my personal observation. I believe this has worked because the traffic moves. It's slow pace, it's snail pace, but it continues to move. I think it takes you less time in the traffic with the vehicles not turning right. But when you get there, you still see one or two guys still breaking the law and turn right. I'm not a police. Anyway. So respect and decorum, this is what we're lacking in, and we need to work on this thing. Let's start somewhere. If we start today, in the next 50 years, I think we'll be all right, and our kids, our grandkids will thank us for this. Yes. All right, let's move on to this. You know, I'll come back to these things every now and then, because once I'm not seeing what I'm asking for, like I said yesterday, I'm going to put in my application as the police commissioner. Now, I said this because I have still not seen the police presence on our roads. I spent 2 weeks overseas, and I came back, and I'm still not seeing the, I'm not feeling the police presence. Yes, there may be some places, but what I'm asking for is the constant sighting of police on the road. I want to see it all the time, night and day. Night and day. You don't see a police on the East Coast during the daytime, let alone nighttime. Well, forget that. That is what I was asking for. I want to see the police there. The police has a job to do. They have been paid. I just gave you the dates of the police, the public servants, including the police. Next Thursday, they're getting paid. The 25th. 7 days. Or 6 days prior to the end of the month. And there's not one police officer when he goes to the bank that his salary is not there. Bravo on the part of the government. So if the government can do their part in making sure that you're paid, why are you not doing your part in the making sure that the citizens of this country are safe? That's what your job is. That's your job description. Protect and serve. That doesn't mean you have to be in an office. We want to see you out there on the roads, my friend. Unless she man. And don't tell me about police are there, but they're in unmarked cars. So how do I know you're a police officer? You think a guy that wants to conduct a crime, commit a crime, when he sees an ordinary vehicle go by, he don't give a shit because he sees another police car. But when he sees it's a police vehicle, there's the whole scenario changes. Anyway, we have a 10:47. Let me go back into this this Miss Mary Farrell story, because I wanted to read just a little something on the minister's statement regarding this here, because I think this is necessary. I want to do this because our people prey on negativity. They must bring about some drama. They have to, and think that when we do these things, that will cause the fall of a government. Maybe it has worked in some instances, but not all the time. These things don't work all the time. Where is it? I had it somewhere. I just wanted to read the, where is it? I think I lost it. Let's see if I could find it again, because

0: just wanted to read what the minister said in regards to, because when the wolves are out to get you, they're really out to get you. Okay, so I can't find it, but I had it somewhere. I don't know what I did with it, but I had it. Oh, there it is. Okay, there it is. You see, this country, the people of St. Lucia, on December 1st, they went to the polls and entrusted in the government, a political party, and they voted the SLP government in, 16 to 1, a mandate that we had seen only once before. And you would imagine in the modern era, 30 years plus, that this would never happen again. But it did happen. What does that say? It tells you that the people are quite contented with the political party. That is, I don't give a damn how much you say that the vote turnout was low. I don't care. The vote turnout was low for both political parties and a few independent candidates. So the vote turnout, the low turnout was not just favorable to the SLP and unfavorable to the United Workers' Party. That's not what it is. It was an election. If the turnout was low, it was low for both parties. Okay. So the opposition have been at everything. And this is what oppositions do. And for those of you who get upset, and I speak to some people sometimes, they are really upset when they hate. And my friend, don't get upset. This is politics. This is what oppositions do. Oppositions will try to fabricate stuff, propagate stuff, lie, and do whatever they think is necessary to get back into office. This is just the nature of it. So when I hear things, opposition parties say stuff, I don't even be bothered with it because I could make the own judgment for myself. I know what this is about. So we had this little stuff that went on there. A development, and you know how much I'm into tourism, how much I love. I think this is the only way out for us for now until we could come out with manufacturing and industry. But for now, I think it's tourism. This is our bread and butter. One of the biggest hotels being constructed right now on the island. Beautiful stuff. This lady had a little business down there on part of the property, and she was asked to move until later, blah, blah, blah. You know the story. But some people are not having it. They had to put some dirt to bring about a level of controversy. So I don't want to go into full details. I'm only going to read to you what the minister said. I know most of you have heard it, but I was out, so I didn't get a chance to do it. So it says a Hiller defends handling of Mary's fish shack relocation, and that's what the minister. And I am happy that the minister, and not just him, as long as someone is going to defame you, bring your name into disrepute, or put your name out there into some nonsense, you have to respond, my friend. You must respond. They say there's a phrase, Sebatu Chenki happy pudimash. That is true. But you now need to pick what you're going to defend. You cannot just allow people to just go and say nonsense about you. Because at the end of the day, the nonsense that is spewed out there, some people will believe the nonsense because you didn't respond. Not everything. You can't go chasing it. I was disappointed with the minister when I heard him responded to a lady that, you know, a lady that was on social media. But what under the bridge? So it reads there, Tourism Minister Dr. Ernest Hiller defended the government's handling of relocation like longtime beach vendor Mary Farrell and of arranging her compensation. He said officials acted firmly openly and with compassion during the process. On Monday, Hiller responded to the public concerns about moving Farrell's fish shack to make way for the Mount Pima Beach Park project. The minister said government agencies work with Farrell to support her as they move ahead with the project to boost St. Lucia's tourism and create more jobs. From the outset, our objective, that's the minister speaking, our objective was to ensure that Ms. Farrell was treated fairly, respectfully, and compassionately, Hiller said. Now, tell me, isn't that good? That is great stuff. He said Farrell met with officials from the Department of Cronlands in West St. Lucia and the National Conservation Authority. She was able to pick the spot she wanted for her shop in the new beach park. You heard that? The authorities did not designate a spot for Miss Farrell. She was allowed to pick a spot for herself. She walked the property and she said, this is where I want, over there. Abapie Boala, Abapie Mogosala, or La, Okonala, La. I'm not the one saying that, I'm the one reading it. She was able to pick a spot she wanted for her shop in the new beach park. He let it and go out there and said, put her over there. Now, you may say I'm not defending anything. I'm just bringing the reality and making things right because y'all love too much drama and controversy. Y'all love that, to put dirt on people. These are the facts. She was the one that was able to pick her own spot, not he, let's say, and put her over there. Yeah, I read a lot of stuff while I was overseas, and it didn't go well when I was reading these things. Anyway, Hillel said the government took extra steps to help her business. At Farrell's request, that's Miss Farrell, they built a barbecue pit. Once the new place was ready, she also got cupboards and better security just as she asked. She asked for stuff. She got cupboards. I don't think she had cupboards before. I don't know what based on what I'm reading, apparently she didn't have cupboards before to store pots and pans. Now what she got? She got a barbecue pit. I don't know if she had one before. Now she got a barbecue pit. She got cupboards and better security. Meaning the place that she identified apparently is not wide open for nonsense. She has better security. On compensation, the minister said Farrell's original structure was valued at $32,000. The structure that the lady had for all of those years, an evaluation was conducted on it, and it came out that it was valued for $32,000. However, the government agreed to pay her $58,000. You heard that? An extra $26,000. An extra $26,000, almost double of what her place was worth. I'm not the one saying it's here. The estimated replacement cost, even though they were not legally required to cover the expense. You heard that? Now don't tell me that's not compassionate. Don't tell me that the government is not compassionate, because it reads here that they gave her almost double of what a place was worth. And it says, even if they were not legally required to cover the expense. That's compassionate. All right. Hillel said she received the full amount. The minister also said that because construction disrupted Farrell's business, she spoke with officials about her earnings and expenses. Based on this, the government agreed to pay her EC $4,450 per week for 8 weeks to cover the lost costs. I cannot tell you whether or not the lady was making $4,000 a week. Masa Dusa. Okay? $4,450, a lot of money to make in a business in that area per week. I'm not disputing that amount. Neither did the government. They went ahead with it. Only the lady knows how much money she was making per week. I think that's a hefty sum. $4,000, almost $5,000 a week. I think that's a hefty sum. If you make the calculations on that per month, you're talking about almost $20,000. So that's a hefty sum. But I'm not disputing that. This is what she said. This is what it is. Hillel pointed out that Farrell did not have a formal agreement with the National Conservation Authority or Crownland to use the site. Now, this is what my friend and I yesterday we spoke about. While some people would say, oh, she wanted, they give Margie $1 million. They're supposed to give the lady $1 million, and it's controversy, stuff they don't know about. It reads here that Ms. Farrell did not have a formal agreement with the National Conservation Authority or Kwangsland to use the site, meaning she did not have a lease. And not because you're St. Lucian that you could just put your shop anywhere. There are laws. It comes back to what I continue to say. The law, the law, the law. You think I could just go at Cap Estate and say, oh, Gata, I'm a St. Lucian, Gata, I put in my house? And no, brother. You think I could just go to see the Heights in VA4 and say, Gata, I want to put a house there. I just clean up a spot. And no, I'm going to be squatting. That's not legal. It has been allowed for generations, and is it what it is? So our people have made it a culture. And because the governments with the S have not, you know, taken actions, although some actions have been taking place, but, you know, most of the time they leave it alone because people have to find a place to live. I understand that, and I respect that. But the law also has to be remembered. There's a law that governs every aspect, every fabric of this country. The law, not just St. Lucia, the world. So he said there was not a lease with this lady. Still, he said, the government took a supportive and cooperative approach. They're supporting this lady, and they're cooperating with this lady. Why? Because she's a St. Lucian who has been there, and I think that comes into the equation. She has been there 40 years. You can't just kick somebody out, even if they didn't have a lease. So this is where the government was very passionate, and they came to have an understanding with this St. Lucian lady. An understanding. We're not going to kick you out. You've been serving the public for a long time. People come to your shop to have a meal, and we respect that. So we're going to help you out. When asked about transparency, Hiller said Farrell's nephew, Anthony Jordan, who has a paralegal background. Now, a paralegal, what that is, a paralegal is someone that is involved with conversations, legal conversations. So he has an idea of how, you know, those kinds of transactions. Paralegal is what this means. So this gentleman has that level of background with law and this kinds of stuff, legal stuff. So the gentleman would know some stuff. Join her in all discussions. That gentleman was there because he has some leverage. He has some knowledge on things like that, in negotiations, in conversations. This is what a paralegal means. All right. The minister said all compensation documents were reviewed with both Farrell and her nephew before any payments were made. They both signed to show that they agreed to the terms. Throughout those process, the government's approach to guide, not only by legal consideration, but also by commitment to fairness and good fair arrangements. That's what he has said. He admitted that the development project can create uncertainty for those affected, but said the government remains committed to balancing national goals with the needs of small business owners. And blah, blah, blah, then go on and on and so on. So, you know, this lady, in my estimation, while some people continue to speak about Marjorie and this and that, if you ask me, I think she got a good deal. If you ask me, not just based on the fact that she didn't have a lease, I think this lady got a good deal. She said she made almost $5,000 weekly. She got that money. I don't know if there were discussions in that regard, but the government came up and made that payment for 8 weeks. 8 fives are 40. That's about $38,000. $38,000 to be exact, $38,800. Almost $40,000. This lady stayed away from her business for 8 weeks. She got, in my mind, she got paid very well. Almost $40,000 for not being on the business, for not purchasing anything, for not waking up early, to go to the shop, for staying home and relax. For 8 weeks, she got almost 40 G's. I would love 40 G's right now. If I was, I'm not jealous of anything, I'm just making, you know, just making an example. If it was me, and I was, I'm at my house relaxing, watching the World Cup, and I'm getting 40 G's, almost 40 G's, while I'm at home relaxed, and maybe Miss Farrell needed a vacation. If I knew who this lady was, I'd say, Miss Farrell, you had a nice little vacation and you got a nice little paycheck. Why not? Why are we not feeling happy for this lady? I am feeling happy for this lady and her family. In all honesty, the developer came in, he bought the Montpimat or list or whatever, that I don't know what it is. This lady was there. He wants the space to bring about a beach park. He compensated this lady. Fair. Great judgment. And I think this lady is happy today. But other people, I know it. Other people that want to have political motives, they're the ones pushing these kinds of agendas. Oh, they ain't giving enough money, man. They tell you, they give Marjorie more money than you can. You ain't supposed to take that money, man. Them people is a thief. This one is a thief. That one is a thief. This one is a thief. I'm certainly sure this lady is quite contented with what she got. And if she's not, well, I don't know. First of all, you had a shark that was not worthy of, well, not, I shouldn't say not worthy, it was not worth the amount that you got. They gave you almost double. You stayed home for 8 weeks, they paid you almost 40 grand. Isn't that lady happy? She's going into a clean, beautiful, nice environment in a more secured facility. Isn't that positivity? Isn't that great stuff? We need to stop this. We're not going to go anywhere with these acts of negativity just because we would like to see a government collapse. When a government collapses, the country collapses as well. You think the one coming in will be make it a big difference? And even if they do, how much time is that going to take? And where are you during that time? Where are you during that time? But you don't give a damn. They be say government can power us more. Who mem? I'm Alexa. They be government power. Iba mata come tan ipon avant manger. Us more. I'm Alexa. That's not good thinking, my friend. That's not good thinking. The government is put in place to work for the people of this country in every aspect. And that's what they should do. This lady here, Ms. Farrell, I think she got compensated very fairly. Very fairly. And I don't know her son. I don't know who she is. I think when these people think back, with all the noise and what people try to institute into them and to what to say, I think when they think, when they sit back and they're like, say, who's have government, you're treated no bien. And if they don't say it, well, it's up to them. Anyway, it is what it is. I just wanted to go back there. This moment, people want to go back on people and ministers, government ministers, and then the people has to defend himself, because this guy came out with this story. I don't know what the guy's name is, but I read this about monies that were given, and the minister said, don't give that amount, and the minister took some, and all this kind of nonsense. You think if a guy knows for a fact that he's already under scrutiny with a lot of St. Lucians, always have some nonsense to say, you think he's going to get himself into more hot water? That's not smart. That's foolish. You don't want to do that. But I was happy to see that this same guy apologized. So whoever was feeding him with misinformation, he didn't admit someone was giving it to him, but you could read between the lines. 2 minutes to 11. Let's take our final break, and I'll come back to sign off, say goodbye.
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2: 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All right, in closing, boy, my New York Knicks, we have won the first championship in all of 53 years. I remember me back in the days, very, very early in the 90s, I had a friend of mine down at in 39th Street in Manhattan, 39 and 6. And we used to hang out there, a guy by the name of Andrew, St. Lucian guy. And we were, every time the Knicks play, we were out there. We were not at the Gardens itself, but we were in the area on 34th Street. And so, you know, the Knicks was a favorite team of mine from way back then, and I followed the Knicks for a long time. But, you know, when they got, after Patrick Ewing, they got quiet and everything. Yeah. But I've always been a Knicks fan, and I was really happy to see that they got the championship. I even tear up a little bit, you know, got a little emotional because that has been my team for a long time. I love Patrick Ewing. I thought he carried the Knicks team by himself. While he had Oakley and John Starks and the other guys, it was a little help, but he didn't have, you know, a real, real solid guy to take him through. He made the finals on two occasions, but, you know, didn't make it. But Patrick Ewing has been a great, great New York Knick, and I'm happy to see that the team has continued to embrace Patrick Ewing in all of their operations. So congratulations to the New York Knicks. And if I was still in New York, I would have gone to the parade. The parade is right on Harold Square. You know that same street that goes for Macy's, the Macy's Parade. They're going to be having the parade on Thursday. I know, boy, if not a million people are going to show up, it's going to be really close to that on Thursday because it's going to be a huge celebration in New York City. And, you know, it goes on. The people, there was some arrest. There was some property damage and stuff. But you know how that goes. There'll always be people that are not celebrating. They're out to no good to try to loot people. Once you have these kinds of celebration, there are some people that have another ulterior motive. They're coming in there to try to break up a store, to try to steal stuff. They're not part of the celebration. They're just coming in to try to see what they could get, break into a Rolex store, Rolex watch store. You know, all these things are down there in Times Square. And bravo to the police. Again, it comes down to the police. You're talking about hundreds of thousands of people celebrating at night. And I mean, there was some property damage, some arrests were made, but the police did a great job. Great job in handling the situation throughout that night. And this is what the police has to be. The police are the enforcers. They must take control. I continue to say this all the time, and I'm not seeing it. I'm not seeing it from our guys. I'm not saying they're not working, but I'm not seeing them. They're not visible. The police officers must be visible. They must be able, we must be able to see them. That's the only way out for us. They must be, we must be able to see them. You can't work behind a counter or at an office and do policing. Yes, there's administration. I understand some police officers have to be inside, but the majority of police officers must be on the outside. This is where the actual crime takes place, outside. I'm heading down to the airport. I'm not going to see one police vehicle on patrol, not one. If I do see a police vehicle, they're on their way to somewhere, maybe another police station, maybe down there for something. That's not supposed to be. The streets are supposed to be monitored by traffic police, highway patrol. And if you see something suspicious, a guy doesn't have a brake light, a guy doesn't have an indicator light, he's pulled over. A guy's driving recklessly, insanely fast. He has to be pulled over. You put on your sirens and pull him over. If he refuses to stop, well, that's where the problem comes, because you already have his license plate. When you go get him, he's put in jail. This is how it's done. Motorcycles are another set of menace on our roads. There are thousands of motorcyclists. They're just crazy, doing a lot of nonsense, coming directly on you while you... I am not... I'm not changing my application. I'm putting it in there. I'm putting it on the Prime Minister's desk. And I'm applying for the new police commissioner. I'm not saying the gentleman is not doing what he's supposed to do. I'm not seeing what I need to see. This is why I'm putting in my application. I want to see the police out there. When I see that, I will withdraw that application. So I'm giving it a couple months, maybe 3 months for the most, but the application is already written. So I'm just waiting to deliver it. So I'm looking at another 3 months that would take us into September. And if I happen to see what I need to see, then I'm going to get rid of the application. I'm not going to present it again to the Prime Minister. But if I don't, I want to see our guys out there. They need to be out there. They need to be on bus stations. A lot of nonsense happens on the bus stations. A lot. Anytime people congregate, anytime you have people in one place, brother, they are bound to be misunderstandings, you know. I don't know if our people don't understand that. Anytime people are together, no matter even if it's in a church, most of the time something is bound to happen. You're talking about human beings. You're talking about human beings. And you cannot escape it. So when you see the police officers, they're supposed to go through the bus stations, see how people are conducted, how the people. Senator, you have a good day, all right? God bless you. I'm going to be back here this evening to bring you the George Jones Show. During this time, I want you to have a great afternoon, have a great lunch. And those of you who have a nice taste for pizza, don't forget Chanel Pizza down there at VA4. Have a good afternoon. God bless you. We love you. Mwah. Bye-bye. This is it. That's the big one there. This is the flag.

There's a moment, just before you speak, just before you act, when your entire future hangs in the balance. In that moment, one word, one reaction, can either build a bridge or burn it to the ground. Most people don't realize how much power they give away when they let their emotions run the show. Anger, fear, frustration, they feel like they're in control, but in reality, they're being controlled. Today, we're going to talk about habits that don't just help you manage your emotions, they help you master them. This isn't about becoming cold or detached. It's about being so steady, so grounded, that nothing outside of you can shake the inside of you. Imagine living with that kind of control, where your words are deliberate, your actions intentional, and your presence unshakable. That's the kind of life we're building here. If you believe in becoming the calm in life's storms, in shaping yourself into someone who can walk through chaos with clarity and purpose, then this is your place. Please subscribe, not just to watch videos, but to join a journey, one where each step takes you closer to the person you were always meant to be. 1. The 5-second reset. Sometimes it takes only a split second for your entire mood, your relationships, or even the course of your day to change. One comment, one look, one situation, and suddenly you're somewhere you didn't want to be. You've felt it before, that rush in your chest, the tightening in your jaw, the quickening of your thoughts. It's like your body is screaming, "React now," without giving your mind a chance to think. This is the trap most people fall into. We live in that raw, unfiltered moment where emotion drives the car and reason is tied up in the trunk. And if you've ever spoken words you couldn't take back or made choices you wish you could erase, you already know how expensive those moments can be. The Stoics warned us about this danger centuries ago. That's where the 5-second reset comes in. At first glance, it sounds almost too simple. 5 seconds. How could that possibly change anything? But those 5 seconds are the difference between you owning your emotions and your emotions owning you. When you feel that rush of anger, frustration, or anxiety, your brain is getting hit with a chemical wave, stress hormones like adrenaline and cortisol, designed to push you into immediate action. It's an ancient survival mechanism. In the wild, reacting instantly could save your life. But in the modern world, that same impulse is more likely to damage your relationships, your career, or your peace of mind. Those 5 seconds are your first step in making the unconscious conscious, transforming that automatic reaction into a deliberate response. Here's how it works. The next time you feel yourself about to explode, whether it's in an argument with your partner, a tense meeting at work, or even a driver cutting you off, stop. Physically, mentally, emotionally, just stop. Close your eyes if you can, take a deep, slow breath in, and start counting. 1, 2, 3, 4, 5. Feel your body in that moment. You'll notice the tightness in your muscles loosening just slightly, your heart rate beginning to slow, your mind clearing enough to see the bigger picture. This is not about suppressing your emotions. It's about creating enough space for your wiser self to catch up with your emotional self. Think of it like this. You're driving down a busy road and someone suddenly swerves into your lane. Instinct tells you to slam the horn, yell something you can't take back, maybe even speed up just to make your point. But if you count to 5, you give yourself a moment to realize this person might be rushing to the hospital, they might have made a careless mistake, or maybe they just didn't see you. The point is, you don't know. But in those 5 seconds, you have the clarity to decide whether this is really worth carrying for the rest of your day. That's emotional self-defense. You're not pretending it didn't happen. You're choosing not to let it ruin your peace. The Stoics called this proheresis, the faculty of choice.
It's the idea that while you can't control the chaos of the world, you can control the space between what happens and what you do next. The 5-second reset is the modern application of that principle. It's training your mind to step back from the ledge, to resist the urge to jump headfirst into the heat of the moment. And here's the thing, it's not going to be perfect at first. You'll forget to do it sometimes. Other times, you'll make it to 3 before blurting something out you wish you hadn't. But every time you succeed, even if it's just once in a while, you're rewiring your brain to prioritize control over chaos. That's what growth looks like. From a psychological perspective, those 5 seconds also shift activity from your amygdala, the part of your brain that processes emotional responses, toward your prefrontal cortex, the part responsible for rational thinking and decision-making. In other words, you're literally giving your brain time to switch from fight-or-flight mode into think-it-through mode. Aristotle said, "Anybody can become angry, that is easy." But to be angry with the right person, to the right degree, at the right time, for the right purpose, and in the right way, that is not within everybody's power and is not easy. The 5-second reset is how you begin to gain that power. Now, let's be real. 5 seconds won't make your problems vanish. It won't turn you into a Zen monk overnight, but it will keep you from pouring gasoline on a fire that could have burned itself out. Think about the last time you regretted something you said. What if you had given yourself 5 seconds to breathe before answering? Would you have said the same thing? Would you have said it in the same way? More often than not, the answer is no. Those 5 seconds are a gift you give to yourself and to everyone around you. They say, "I'm in control here. My emotions don't get to dictate my behavior." Imagine applying this habit everywhere. Your partner makes a sharp comment, 5 seconds. Your boss criticizes your work in front of others, 5 seconds. A stranger online writes something insulting, 5 seconds. Over time, you start realizing how many storms pass on their own without you needing to step into them. That's the quiet power the Stoics admired, the ability to remain unmoved by every passing wave. Marcus Aurelius reminded himself daily, "You have power over your mind, not outside events. Realize this, and you will find strength." This habit is the living proof of that philosophy in action. And here's where it becomes more than just a trick. It becomes a way of life. You start to see that it's not about counting, it's about cultivating presence. The 5-second reset is simply a doorway into a bigger discipline: mindfulness, self-awareness, emotional resilience. When you practice it, you're telling yourself, "I value my peace more than I value winning this argument. I value my integrity more than I value this fleeting surge of pride." And every time you make that choice, you become someone you respect a little more. Carl Jung said, "The privilege of a lifetime is to become who you truly are." And who you truly are isn't defined by your worst reactions in your worst moments. You are defined by the choices you make in the quiet space between stimulus and response. The 5-second reset is your tool for protecting that space. Use it, protect it, honor it. Because one day you'll look back on situations where you could have let your emotions burn everything down, and instead, you'll see how you built something better simply because you paused long enough to remember what actually mattered. 2. Dig into the why. There's a strange thing about emotional reactions. They're rarely about what's happening right now. Sure, it feels like they are. Someone says something, does something, or looks at you a certain way, and it's like they've lit a match inside you. But if you slow down and really pay attention, you'll notice that the flame didn't start in that moment. It started somewhere else. Maybe years ago, maybe even decades. The present event just happened to throw a little gasoline on it. This is why taking a step back is so powerful.
Most people don't even consider doing it. They think their anger is just about the rude comment, their sadness is just about the bad news, their anxiety is just about the thing on their schedule tomorrow. But the mind is a layered thing. The Stoics understood this. Marcus Aurelius often reminded himself to look beneath the surface, because the surface is where your instincts live, but not where your wisdom lives. If you're willing to look deeper, beyond the words someone spoke, beyond the moment that just happened, you'll often find an older story playing out. Maybe a teacher once humiliated you in front of the class, and now, decades later, a co-worker's sarcastic remark stirs up the same sense of humiliation. Maybe you were overlooked growing up, and now being ignored in a meeting cuts far deeper than the situation calls for. You think it's about the moment, but your body thinks it's about survival. When you start asking yourself questions, why this, why now, why them, you're creating space for something the Stoics valued above almost anything: perspective. Epictetus taught, "Men are disturbed not by things, but by the view which they take of them." And if your view is clouded by old pain, you're not actually seeing the moment for what it is. The other person becomes a stand-in for someone from your past, and you hand them far more emotional power than they deserve. By digging into the why, you reclaim that power. You start realizing that while you can't control the first wave of feeling that hits you, you can control what you do next. And that's everything. Let's be honest, though. Digging into the why is not always comfortable. In fact, sometimes it's downright painful. It means admitting to yourself that a part of you is still wounded. It means confronting insecurities you'd rather pretend don't exist. It means looking at the messy, complicated truth of who you are, not just the polished version you show to the world. But here's the thing, avoiding it doesn't make it go away. It just keeps it in the driver's seat, where it will continue to steer you into the same conflicts, the same arguments, the same regrets. Jung believed that the unexamined parts of ourselves, what he called the shadow, hold enormous influence over our lives until we face them. By digging into the why, you're shining a light on that shadow. And light, as you know, changes everything. Think of a time you completely overreacted to something small. Maybe someone was late to meet you, and you felt unreasonably upset. On the surface, it's about the lateness. But maybe, deep down, it's about feeling disrespected, overlooked, or unimportant. Feelings that have roots in your history, not in this specific person's actions. When you start tracing the emotion back, you begin to see patterns. You notice that certain types of people, words, or situations always seem to hit you harder. And instead of assuming the world is out to get you, you start realizing, oh, this is my stuff. This is my work to do. That shift alone is liberating. You're no longer a passive passenger on the ride. You're in the driver's seat, steering toward better choices. The Stoics often practiced a mental exercise called premeditatio malorum, or the premeditation of evils. They would imagine possible hardships and think through how they might feel, why they might feel that way, and how they would respond. This was not pessimism, it was preparation. They understood that if you wait until you're in the middle of an emotional storm to figure out your triggers, you're already too late. By anticipating, by asking why before the crisis comes, you're building emotional muscle that can hold you steady when life gets loud. And here's where modern psychology and ancient wisdom meet. Therapists today often use techniques like emotional tracing or root cause analysis to help people separate the trigger from the true source of their reaction. It's the same idea the Stoics used. If you can find the root, you can weaken the weed. Without that understanding, you're just cutting the leaves, and they'll grow back again and again. Now, this isn't about blaming yourself for every bad feeling you have. It's about owning your reactions enough to transform them. When you feel triggered, instead of immediately firing back or shutting down, pause. Ask yourself,
What does this remind me of? Where have I felt this before? Am I reacting to the present, or am I reliving the past? You might not have all the answers right away. That's okay. The act of asking changes your relationship to the feeling. It turns it from a command into a clue. Imagine this playing out in a real-world scenario. Your friend makes a joke about something personal, and you feel that familiar sting. Old you might have snapped back, gone quiet for the rest of the night, or carried the resentment for weeks. But this time, you catch it. You ask yourself, why did that land so hard? And you realize it's not just the joke, it's that it touched on a vulnerability you've been carrying since childhood. Maybe you felt misunderstood back then, and now the same feeling has resurfaced. Suddenly, your anger softens. You're not just in fight mode, you're in understanding mode. You can choose to tell your friend why it bothered you, or you can choose to let it go because you see it for what it is. Not an attack, but a trigger. That choice is where your strength lives. The deeper you go with this practice, the more you'll notice a side effect: compassion. When you understand that your own reactions often come from old wounds, it becomes easier to see that other people's reactions do too. That coworker who overreacts in meetings. Maybe they were never taken seriously at home. That friend who's overly defensive. Maybe they were criticized more than they were praised. This doesn't mean you excuse bad behavior. It means you approach it with more perspective, which gives you more options in how to respond. And here's the real beauty of it. The more you practice asking why, the less often you'll get stuck in the same emotional loops. You start catching yourself earlier. You start seeing the patterns before they play out. And slowly, the things that used to set you off lose their power. You're no longer a match waiting for a spark. You're the one holding the extinguisher, fully aware of where the flames might start and ready to keep them from spreading. Marcus Aurelius once advised himself, "If you are distressed by anything external, the pain is not due to the thing itself, but to your estimate of it, and this you have the power to revoke at any moment." Digging into the why is how you revoke that power from the triggers in your life and return it to yourself. It's how you stop reacting blindly and start responding with the kind of clarity that changes not just your day, but the way you live. 3. Don't let resentment brew. It's strange how we think time will heal certain wounds when, in reality, it often just hides them under thicker layers of dust. We tell ourselves, "I'll get over it," or "it's not worth bringing up," but the truth is, unresolved tension doesn't dissolve, it ferments. What starts as a small irritation becomes a low hum in the background of your mind, quietly influencing your mood, your words, and even your decisions. Resentment is like emotional mold. It spreads silently, and by the time you notice it, it's already affecting everything around it. The Stoics would have recognized this pattern easily. Marcus Aurelius once reminded himself, "The best revenge is to be unlike him who performed the injury." But here's the thing. If you're carrying resentment, you may think you're being the better person, when in reality, you're still chained to the person or event you're trying to rise above. Holding on to resentment is exhausting, not just emotionally, but physically. Studies in psychology show that suppressed anger and bitterness can increase stress levels, weaken your immune system, and even affect your sleep. You might think you're ignoring it, but your body isn't fooled. It keeps score. Carl Jung wrote, "What you resist persists." If you resist acknowledging your resentment, it doesn't disappear. It burrows deeper, shaping your inner world in ways you don't always see. That's why the Stoics spoke so much about clarity and truth. They understood that facing reality, no matter how uncomfortable, is the first step to freedom.
Pretending you're fine is not the same as actually being fine. The danger with letting resentment brew is that it changes you subtly. You might become colder, more guarded, or more cynical without even realizing it. You might avoid certain people, places, or conversations, not because the present moment is dangerous, but because the past is still whispering in your ear. Epictetus said, "If someone succeeds in provoking you, realize that your mind is complicit in the provocation. That's not about blaming yourself. It's about recognizing that as long as you hold on to resentment, you are cooperating with the very thing that hurt you. You're letting it keep its grip on your life. The antidote isn't denial. It's confrontation. Not the aggressive point a finger and shout kind, but the courageous, clear, and calm kind. It's saying, this happened, it hurt, and I'm willing to talk about it. It's addressing the wound before it festers into something bigger. And yes, it's uncomfortable. It forces you to be vulnerable. But vulnerability is not weakness. It's the doorway to real resolution. Aristotle believed that virtue lies in the balance between extremes, in this case, between explosive anger and silent bitterness. By having the conversation, you're choosing the middle path, neither bottling it up nor letting it erupt. Think about how resentment behaves in relationships. A friend cancels on you repeatedly without explanation. You don't say anything, telling yourself it's not worth the drama. But over time, every text they send irritates you a little more. You stop answering as quickly. Your tone shifts. One day, something small sets you off, and you react in a way that surprises even you. The friend is confused because they don't see the months of silent frustration that built up in the shadows. This is what happens when you let resentment pile up. It turns molehills into mountains, and by the time you try to climb them, you're already out of breath. From a Stoic perspective, addressing resentment early is a way of maintaining inner order. The injury might be a single moment, but resentment makes you relive it over and over. Each time, it leaves another scratch on your peace of mind. And here's the most ironic part. While you're carrying all that weight, the person you're resentful toward may not even know. They're living their life, while you're lugging around an invisible burden they don't feel. That's why holding on to resentment is like drinking poison and expecting the other person to get sick. It just doesn't work that way. Now, confronting resentment doesn't always mean confronting the person directly. Sometimes the conversation you need to have is with yourself. Maybe the person is no longer in your life, or maybe speaking to them isn't safe or healthy. In that case, your work is internal. You write about it. You say the things you wish you could say out loud. You allow yourself to feel the anger fully, not as an indulgence, but as a way to process it and move it through you. The Stoics practiced view from above, imagining life from a wider perspective. When you zoom out far enough, you realize that most grudges shrink in size compared to the whole span of your life. That perspective doesn't erase the hurt, but it does make it easier to loosen your grip. Carl Jung believed that what we leave unexamined in ourselves often gets projected onto others. If you've ever found yourself suddenly irritated by someone for no clear reason, it might be because they mirror a part of yourself you haven't accepted. Resentment can sometimes be less about the other person's flaw and more about your own unacknowledged pain. By doing the work, reflecting, writing, asking hard questions, you separate the real wound from the imagined one. That clarity is liberating. It's also worth remembering that resentment thrives in silence. Left unspoken, it grows wild. This is why clear communication is not just a relationship skill, it's a form of emotional hygiene. You wouldn't leave your home uncleaned for months and expect it to be pleasant to live in. Why treat your inner life any differently?
When something bothers you, speak up, not with hostility, but with honesty. When you said that, I felt hurt. When this happened, I felt overlooked. It's simple but powerful. You're not accusing, you're revealing. And in that revealing, you create a space where resolution is possible. The Stoics knew that emotional control doesn't mean emotional avoidance. Marcus Aurelius admitted in his journals that he had to deal with difficult people daily. But he also reminded himself that those people were part of the same human family, subject to the same flaws and weaknesses he carried himself. This mindset doesn't mean tolerating mistreatment, but it does mean recognizing the shared humanity in those who hurt us. When you see that, resentment loses some of its sharpness. Picture this. You're carrying a heavy bag of rocks. Each rock is a grudge, a slight, an unresolved tension. Some of them you picked up years ago, others you added just last week. At first, you tell

shadow of resentment feels like. Seneca said, "He who suffers before it is necessary suffers more than is necessary." Resentment makes you suffer before, during, and long after the original event. Letting it go doesn't mean you approve of what happened. It means you refuse to keep suffering for it. You choose your own peace over the satisfaction of holding on. And that choice, repeated over time, changes you. You become lighter, quicker to forgive, not because you're naive, but because you're wise enough to know that bitterness costs more than it's worth. In the end, resentment is a debt you pay for someone else's actions. The Stoics, Jung, Aristotle, they all, in different ways, urged us to stop paying that debt. Face the tension, have the conversation, do the inner work. Not for them, but for you. Because the moment you stop letting resentment brew is the moment you start reclaiming your energy, your clarity, and your life. And that, more than any grudge, is worth holding on to. 4. Name it to tame it. There are moments in life when your emotions feel like a tangled ball of wires, knotted, messy, and impossible to separate. You know you're feeling something, but it's so jumbled you can't quite put your finger on what it is. One minute you're irritated, the next you're sad, and then suddenly you're snapping at someone for no clear reason. That's the tricky part about emotions. When they go unnamed, they roam free, causing chaos wherever they please. The truth is, when you don't take the time to identify what you're feeling, your emotions start running the show, silently pulling strings while you think you're in control. The Stoics had a very practical view on emotions. They didn't deny that feelings existed. They simply believed that in order to live a good life, you had to understand them, question them, and put them in their proper place. When you can label what's happening inside you, it's like turning on the light in a dark room. The monsters look smaller, the shadows lose their shape, and you can finally see where to step next. This is the essence of name it to tame it. You can't fix what you can't define. Imagine going to the doctor and saying, "I just feel bad." That's not enough for them to know if you've pulled a muscle, caught a virus, or broken a bone. They need specifics. The same goes for your emotional health. If you simply say, "I'm upset," you're dealing with a vague cloud of feeling that could be anger, disappointment, fear, guilt, or a mix of all four. But when you stop and ask yourself, "What exactly am I feeling?" you start peeling away the layers of confusion. Suddenly, you're not fighting a faceless enemy. You're dealing with something you can understand, something you can respond to. Modern psychology backs this up. Neuroscientists have found that simply labeling an emotion, literally putting it into words, can reduce its intensity. It's called affect labeling, and it works because naming the feeling activates the prefrontal cortex, the part of your brain responsible for reasoning and decision-making. In other words, you're moving the experience out of the purely emotional part of your brain and into the rational part. That's how you stop spiraling and start thinking clearly again. Epictetus would have appreciated this science. He taught that it's not events themselves that disturb us, but our interpretation of them. Naming your emotion is the first step to changing that interpretation. Let's look at a real-world example. Say you're working on a project and someone makes a comment that hits you the wrong way. You immediately feel hot in the face, your chest tightens, and you want to fire back with something sharp. If you don't pause to identify what's happening, you might think, "I'm angry." But maybe you're not truly angry. Maybe you're embarrassed because you felt criticized in front of others. Or maybe you're anxious because their comment made you doubt your abilities. Those are very different emotions, and they require different responses. Anger might push you to defend yourself. Embarrassment might push you to avoid the situation. And anxiety might push you to seek reassurance. But you'll only choose the right path if you know which emotion you're actually dealing with. The Stoics would tell you that emotions are like signals.
They're there to inform.

form you, not to control you. When you can't name what you're feeling, you suffer twice. First, from the emotion itself, and second, from the confusion of not knowing what to do with it. That's why the act of naming it is so powerful. It's not about pretending the feeling isn't there, it's about understanding exactly what it is so you can deal with it properly. And let's be honest, sometimes what we call anger is actually hurt. Sometimes frustration is just unspoken fear, and sometimes sadness is really exhaustion in disguise. By naming your emotions, you strip away the false labels you've been living with and replace them with truth. This doesn't magically make the feeling disappear, but it changes your relationship with it. You go from being inside the storm to standing outside, watching it pass, knowing it will move on. There's also a level of self-respect involved here. Taking the time to figure out exactly what you're feeling is a way of saying, "My inner world matters. I'm worth understanding." It's easy to dismiss our emotions as overreactions or to push them aside because they feel inconvenient. But the Stoics never said to ignore yourself. They said to know yourself. Aristotle famously wrote, "Knowing yourself is the beginning of all wisdom." Naming your emotions is one of the simplest yet most profound ways to start knowing yourself better. Think about how this plays out in your relationships. If you walk into a conversation saying, "I'm mad at you," the other person will likely get defensive. But if you can say, "I felt hurt when you said that," or "I felt left out when that decision was made," you shift the dynamic entirely. Now, it's not about accusation, it's about clarity, and clarity is where understanding begins. Carl Jung once said, "The privilege of a lifetime is to become who you truly are." You can't become who you truly are if you're lost in a fog of unnamed emotions. It's also worth noting that naming your emotions doesn't mean indulging them. The Stoics didn't believe in wallowing, and neither should you. Once you've named the feeling, the next step is to decide what to do with it. That's where your philosophy, your values, and your self-discipline come into play. The feeling might be valid, but that doesn't mean every reaction is. Epictetus advised, "No man is free who is not master of himself." Mastery starts with awareness. You can't master what you refuse to even look at. Over time, this practice becomes second nature. You'll catch yourself mid-reaction and think, "Wait, what am I actually feeling right now?" You'll get better at noticing the difference between irritation and disappointment, between fear and excitement, between guilt and shame. And that awareness will make you calmer, more thoughtful, and more in control. It's not about becoming emotionless. It's about becoming emotionally intelligent. And the more emotionally intelligent you are, the more resilient you become in the face of life's challenges. Naming your emotions is like mapping uncharted territory. At first, it feels awkward. You're not sure which paths to take or how to describe the landscape. But the more you practice, the clearer the map becomes. Eventually, when an emotion rises up, you'll know exactly where you are and how to navigate through it. Naming your emotion is the first step toward changing that judgment, toward reclaiming your ability to see clearly and act wisely. And here's the thing: emotions aren't the enemy. They're part of being human. They're like visitors knocking at your door. If you ignore them, they might pound harder. If you let them in without asking who they are, they might make a mess. But if you open the door, greet them by name, and decide how long they can stay, you remain the host. That's the essence of the Stoic approach: to acknowledge reality, understand it, and respond in a way that aligns with your highest self. Next time you feel that storm brewing inside you, don't rush to silence it or let it take over. Stop, breathe. Ask yourself, "What exactly am I feeling?" Name it, own it,
And in that moment, you'll discover what the Stoics knew all along. Naming your emotions is the first step to taming them, and taming them is the first step to true strength. 5. Keep stress in check. There's a reason why the same small annoyance can roll off your back one day and completely unravel you the next. It's not always about the event itself. It's about the state you're already in when it happens. If your mind is calm, if your energy is balanced, you can navigate challenges with clarity. But when you're worn down, running on empty, and carrying a pile of invisible pressures, even the tiniest inconvenience can feel like a personal attack. This is what stress does. It magnifies every emotion. Marcus Aurelius once wrote, "If you are pained by any external thing, it is not this thing that disturbs you, but your judgment about it." And our judgment is never more clouded than when we're stressed. Stress doesn't just live in your body, it lives in your perception, quietly distorting the way you see the world. Think about a day when you woke up after a good night's sleep, had a slow morning, maybe even got some exercise or fresh air. On that kind of day, you can handle traffic, delays, or an offhand comment without much fuss. Now think about a day when you're running late, skipped breakfast, and your phone is buzzing non-stop. That same traffic feels like a personal insult, the delay feels catastrophic, and the offhand comment feels like a direct attack on your worth. The difference isn't in the events, it's in you. Carl Jung said, "Your vision will become clear only when you look into your own heart. Who looks outside dreams, who looks inside awakes." If you don't notice the stress building inside you, you'll mistake every external challenge for the real problem, when in reality, the storm started within. Stress is sneaky because it rarely announces itself with flashing lights. It builds slowly, weaving itself into your daily life until you can't tell where normal ends and overworked begins. And because we've normalized it, wearing busy like a badge of honor, we don't realize that we're walking around in a constant state of low-level fight or flight. The Stoics, despite living in a far less hectic time than ours, understood the need for regular mental maintenance. Seneca wrote, "We suffer more often in imagination than in reality. Stress feeds that imagination. It convinces you that everything is urgent, that every challenge is bigger than it is, and that you have no room to breathe. Without actively managing it, stress will rule your reactions before you even get the chance to think." The key to emotional control, then, isn't just about what you do in the heat of the moment. It's about what you do long before the moment arrives. The Stoics practiced premeditatio malorum, imagining challenges in advance so they wouldn't be caught off guard. You can take a similar approach with stress. Manage it daily, so when life throws something unexpected your way, you're not already at your breaking point. This means building habits that create a buffer between you and the chaos. Exercise to move tension out of your body. Meditate to clear mental clutter. Write down your thoughts so they don't swirl endlessly in your head. Take short breaks before you need them, not after you've hit the wall. These are not luxuries. They are maintenance for the most important tool you have, your mind. From a psychological standpoint, stress management is not just about feeling good. It's about keeping your prefrontal cortex, the part of your brain responsible for rational thinking, online. When you're stressed, your body pumps out cortisol and adrenaline, which pull you into survival mode. That's great if you're running from danger, but terrible if you're trying to have a calm conversation or make a smart decision. Aristotle believed that virtue was found in balance, not in excess or deficiency. Stress in excess is a distortion of that balance. It tips you into extremes, overreacting to minor inconveniences, withdrawing from challenges you'd normally face, or clinging to control in situations that don't require it. One of the most important things you can do is learn to recognize your personal stress signals before they become overwhelming.
For some, it's physical: tight shoulders, clenched jaw, shallow breathing. For others, it's mental: trouble focusing, constant irritation, or feeling like you're one step behind. The Stoics taught self-awareness as a daily discipline. Epictetus said, "First say to yourself what you would be, and then do what you have to do." Knowing who you want to be means noticing when you're drifting away from it, and stress is often the first sign. If your reactions are sharper, your patience thinner, your perspective narrower, that's your cue to pause and tend to yourself. Here's where many people go wrong. They wait for the weekend, the vacation, or the crisis to finally rest. But stress doesn't care about your schedule. It needs to be addressed in small, consistent ways every day. That could mean starting your morning with 10 minutes of silence instead of scrolling your phone. It could mean getting outside for a walk between meetings. It could mean saying no to commitments you know will stretch you too thin. There's also a connection between stress and the stories we tell ourselves. Under stress, we tend to default to worst-case thinking. A late email reply becomes a sign we've upset someone. A delay in traffic becomes a conspiracy of bad luck. The antidote is to slow down enough to challenge those stories. Is this really a disaster or just an inconvenience? Is this person actually angry with me, or am I projecting my own anxiety? The less stress you're carrying, the easier it is to make those distinctions. Stress magnifies those irritations, making them feel personal and urgent. But if you can keep stress in check, you create a mental gap between the trigger and your reaction, a space where you can choose your response rather than be hijacked by emotion. That space is where emotional control lives, and stress management is what keeps it wide open. The Stoics didn't have smartphones, traffic jams, or 24-hour news cycles, but they understood the principle that still applies today. Guard your inner peace as fiercely as you guard your possessions. In modern life, that means scheduling time for restoration as deliberately as you schedule work or errands. It means treating rest as a responsibility, not a reward you have to earn. And it means having the humility to know when you're stretched too thin and the discipline to pull back before something snaps. When you make stress management a non-negotiable part of your life, you're not just preventing breakdowns, you're building resilience. You're training your mind and body to recover faster, to think clearer, and to act with the steadiness the Stoics admired. And here's the ultimate truth: stress will always exist. You can't eliminate it completely, nor should you. Some stress is what pushes you to grow. But unchecked stress is like an unchecked fire. It doesn't just burn what's necessary, it consumes everything in its path. Your job is to keep it contained, to tend to it regularly, and to never let it grow so large that it blinds you to what matters. In the words of Epictetus, "It is not things themselves that trouble us, but our opinions about them." Keeping stress in check means keeping your opinions grounded, your mind clear, and your actions aligned with who you want to be. Because when you're standing on that solid ground, the world can shake and you'll still be steady. And that steadiness, that inner fortress, is what gives you the freedom to live well, choose wisely, and meet life's storms with the calm and clarity the Stoics considered the highest form of strength. 6. Make room for your feelings. It's a strange thing about emotions. When you ignore them, they don't quietly fade away. They linger, they build, they wait, and eventually they find a way out, often in ways you don't expect and at times you don't want. That's the thing about bottling feelings. You're not throwing them away. You're just storing them somewhere deep inside, letting the pressure build until it bursts. When you don't make room for your emotions, they start running your life from behind the scenes, influencing your words, your reactions, and even your health without you realizing it. Many people, especially men,
have been taught since childhood to treat emotions like weaknesses. Be strong. Man up. Don't cry. The message is clear. Feelings are something to be suppressed, not expressed. But the Stoics, who are often misunderstood as cold and emotionless, didn't preach suppression. They preached understanding. They believed that emotions were part of human nature, but they also believed in the importance of not being ruled by them. When you bottle up emotions, they often come out sideways. A small annoyance turns into an overreaction. A minor disagreement turns into a full-blown argument. Sometimes the emotion doesn't even show up where it belongs. You might feel angry, but instead of addressing the cause, you take it out on the wrong person. This is the danger of not making room for your feelings. They don't stay neatly in the container you've put them in. They leak. They seep into your thoughts, your behavior, your decisions. Seneca wrote, "It is more civilized to make fun of life than to bewail it." But humor alone isn't enough to process emotions. If all you do is mask them with distractions, they remain in you, quietly shaping your inner world. Making room for your emotions doesn't mean letting them dictate every move you make. It means giving them a safe, controlled space to exist so they don't burst out uncontrollably. Think of it like a pressure valve. If you release a little at a time, you prevent an explosion. That's why it's so important to find healthy outlets. Journaling is one of the most effective. When you put your feelings into words, you give them structure. What was once a fog in your mind becomes something you can look at, examine, and understand. Modern psychology confirms that expressive writing can reduce stress, improve mood, and even strengthen immune function. The Stoics, in their own way, practiced a form of journaling every day. Talking to someone you trust is another powerful way to make space for your feelings. It doesn't have to be a formal therapy session, although therapy is invaluable for many people. It can be as simple as sitting with a friend who listens without judgment. Sharing your feelings out loud has a grounding effect. You hear yourself, you get feedback, and you often find clarity just by articulating what's been swirling around in your mind. Epictetus reminded his students, "We have two ears and one mouth so that we can listen twice as much as we speak." But that wisdom also works in reverse. Sometimes we need to speak to hear ourselves more clearly. For those who aren't ready to talk openly, even recording a voice note to yourself can help. It might feel awkward at first, but hearing your own voice express what you're going through makes the emotion feel less abstract. It's no longer just an invisible weight in your chest. It's something you can identify, acknowledge, and work with. Carl Jung noted, "I am not what happened to me. I am what I choose to become." When you give your feelings a voice, you're choosing not to be defined by what you've held inside. You're deciding to work through it. The danger of bottling emotions is not just in emotional blow-ups, it's also in the slow erosion of your mental and physical health. Chronic stress, anxiety, depression, even physical ailments like headaches and digestive issues can stem from unprocessed emotions. The mind and body are not separate. When you stuff emotions down, your body carries the weight of them. The Stoics may not have had modern medical research, but they understood the connection between inner turmoil and physical well-being. They sought calm not only as a virtue, but as a necessity for a healthy life. Making room for your feelings is also about breaking the cycle of inherited emotional habits. Many of us learned from our parents, guardians, or cultural environments how to handle or not handle our emotions. If you grew up in a home where feelings were met with dismissal or punishment, it's natural to think hiding them is safer. But what kept you safe in one chapter of your life can harm you in another. Here's the paradox. The more space you give your emotions, the less they control you. When you allow yourself to feel sadness without judgment, it passes more quickly. When you acknowledge your anger,
you can address its cause without lashing out. When you admit to feeling fear, you can prepare for what's ahead instead of pretending you're invincible. The Stoics valued preparation. They believed in facing reality as it is, not as you wish it to be. Pretending you're unaffected doesn't make you stronger. It makes you unprepared. There's also a deep self-respect in making room for your feelings. It's a way of saying, I matter enough to understand what's happening inside me. So many people run from themselves, filling every quiet moment with noise and distraction to avoid facing what's really going on. But avoidance only deepens the shadow. This doesn't mean wallowing. The Stoics would warn against letting emotions dominate your every thought and decision. Their goal was balance, recognizing emotions without being enslaved by them. Making room for your emotions can be as simple as building small, consistent habits into your daily life. 10 minutes of writing in the morning, a quiet walk where you let your thoughts settle, a regular check-in with a friend, setting aside a few minutes at night to reflect on what you felt during the day without judgment. These habits don't take much time, but over weeks and months they prevent emotional buildup. They create a healthy flow where feelings can move through you instead of getting stuck. It's also about learning to tolerate discomfort. Many of us avoid our feelings because they're uncomfortable. But discomfort is not the same as danger. The Stoics embraced discomfort as a way to strengthen the mind. Seneca said, "Difficulties strengthen the mind as labor does the body." The same is true of emotional difficulties. When you sit with a feeling instead of fleeing from it, you build the resilience to handle it better next time. In relationships, making room for emotions changes everything. Instead of shutting down or exploding, you can express what you feel in a way that invites connection instead of conflict. I felt hurt when this happened. I've been feeling overwhelmed lately. These statements open doors, while silence or defensiveness closes them. The more you practice this, the more you create an environment where others feel safe doing the same. Emotional openness is contagious. It encourages honesty and trust. And here's the truth. Emotions are not interruptions to life. They are part of life. They are signals, teachers, and mirrors, reflecting what matters to us. The Stoics aimed for a life of virtue, meaning a life lived in alignment with one's highest values. You can't live in alignment if you ignore the very feelings that tell you when you're drifting off course. So, make room for your feelings, not because it's easy, but because it's necessary. Journal, speak, reflect, listen. Create space inside yourself so emotions can breathe, move, and eventually leave when their work is done. The more room you give them, the more room you have for peace, clarity, and the kind of strength the Stoics admired. The strength that comes not from denying your humanity, but from embracing it fully, with eyes open and heart steady. 7. Channel your energy. It's easy to think that the only way to deal with strong emotions is to talk about them. And while conversation can be powerful, it's not the only outlet you have. And sometimes it's not even the most effective. There are moments when your mind feels like a shaken soda bottle. Talking about it right then might just spray the mess everywhere. But there's another way. Instead of letting the pressure explode, you can channel it. Take all that raw energy, all that tension building inside, and give it somewhere meaningful to go. Emotions are energy in motion. That's not just a poetic phrase, it's a literal truth. You feel them physically, the tightness in your chest when you're anxious, the restlessness in your legs when you're frustrated, the heat rising in your face when you're angry. Your body is telling you, do something. The problem is, most of us do the wrong thing. We yell, we lash out, we slam doors. The Stoics would call this a failure to master yourself.
Channeling your energy means finding a physical or creative outlet that takes you out of your head and into the present moment. For some, that's sports, pushing your body until the muscles burn and the mind quiets. For others, it's music, picking up an instrument, singing until your throat is raw, or losing yourself in a song that seems to understand you better than words ever could. And for some, it's art, painting until the colors on the canvas look like the storm in your mind, or writing until your thoughts stop tripping over themselves. Carl Jung once said, "The creation of something new is not accomplished by the intellect, but by the play instinct acting from inner necessity." That inner necessity is often your emotions begging for release. One of the most powerful things about channeling emotion into action is that it changes the story you're telling yourself. If you're angry and you punch a wall, you reinforce the story that anger is destructive. But if you're angry and you go for a hard run, you start to see that anger can also be productive. It can push you farther, faster. If you're sad and you isolate yourself, you reinforce the story that sadness is a cage. But if you're sad and you paint, write, or cook a meal from scratch, you see that sadness can also be a muse, guiding you toward deeper expression. The Stoics believed that every obstacle can be turned into an advantage. Your emotions, when channeled, can become tools for growth instead of weapons against yourself. This isn't about avoiding the emotion or pretending it isn't there. It's about letting it move through you in a way that doesn't cause harm. Think of it like a river. If it's blocked, the water builds up and eventually floods everything around it. But if you give it a channel, it flows smoothly, giving life to everything in its path. Your energy works the same way. Without a channel, it stagnates or explodes. With one, it becomes creative, constructive, and often surprisingly beautiful. From a psychological perspective, this process is called sublimation, transforming intense or potentially harmful impulses into socially acceptable and even admirable behaviors. Freud talked about it, but the Stoics lived it. They believed in discipline, in turning raw impulses into refined action. That's why Marcus Aurelius didn't just fight battles, he also wrote meditations. It's why Seneca didn't just speak philosophy, he crafted letters that still inspire 2,000 years later. They were channeling their thoughts, their fears, their frustrations into something lasting. You might think, "But I'm not an artist or an athlete or a musician." That doesn't matter. Channeling your energy is about process, not performance. You don't have to show anyone your work, time your run, or sing in tune. The value is in the doing, not the result. If cooking calms you, then cook like the meal is the only thing in the world that matters. If gardening grounds you, then dig into the soil until your hands remember what it feels like to create life from nothing. If cleaning helps you think clearly, then clean until your space reflects the order you want in your mind. The Stoics would tell you that the way you do anything is the way you do everything. By channeling emotion into action, you're training yourself to respond with intention instead of reaction. You're building the muscle of self-mastery without suppressing your humanity. And over time, you'll notice something powerful. The very activities you use to process your emotions become part of your identity. You stop thinking, "I need to run because I'm stressed," and start thinking, "I'm someone who runs." You stop thinking, "I need to paint because I'm upset," and start thinking, "I'm an artist." The action you choose becomes a part of who you are, not just something you do when things get rough. Carl Jung observed, "One does not become enlightened by imagining figures of light, but by making the darkness conscious." Channeling your emotions is a way of making that darkness conscious. You're not just blowing off steam. You're taking something raw, something difficult, and turning it into something tangible you can work with.
It's the opposite of letting emotions control you. It's using them as raw material for your own growth. It's also worth saying that not all channels are healthy. Some people turn to drinking, reckless spending, or other self-destructive habits to cope. These feel like release valves, but they're really just traps, keeping you in the same cycle of pain. The Stoics would remind you that virtue is the goal. Choose channels that bring you closer to the person you want to be, not farther away. Aristotle said, "We are what we repeatedly do." Excellence, then, is not an act, but a habit. The channels you choose often become habits, so choose ones that build you. The beauty of channeling your energy is that it teaches you to meet yourself where you are. If you're restless, move. If you're heavy with emotion, create. If your mind is noisy, focus on something tangible and demanding, like building, fixing, or organizing. And if your energy is low, sometimes channeling means giving yourself permission to rest without guilt, because restoration is a form of preparation. Over time, you start to see patterns. You'll know which activities calm your mind, which ones help you think clearly, and which ones reconnect you to your values. You'll also learn that the very moments you feel least like doing these things are often the moments you need them most. The Stoics didn't wait for the storm to pass before they trained themselves. They trained in the middle of it. And that's what channeling your energy is, training in the storm so you're stronger when the next one comes. So the next time you're overwhelmed, ask yourself, where can I put this? Don't just carry it. Don't just suppress it. And don't just unload it on the people around you. Find your channel. Run until your legs remind you you're alive. Paint until the colors on the canvas make sense of what words can't. Play music until the notes match the rhythm of your heartbeat. Build something, fix something, grow something. Use the energy, not as something to fear, but as something to fuel you. Because that's what emotional mastery really looks like. Not the absence of feeling, but the ability to take whatever comes and turn it into something that serves you. The Stoics didn't aim to be emotionless. They aimed to be unshakable. And when you learn to channel your energy, you realize that even the heaviest emotions can become part of the foundation you stand on, not the weight that crushes you. 8. Flip to their perspective. It's amazing how quickly we can turn someone into the villain of our story. One comment, one action, one misunderstanding, and suddenly they're the problem. We frame the moment in a way that paints us as the one who's right and them as the one who's wrong. And in that mindset, empathy feels like the furthest thing from possible. When emotions are running hot, the last thing you want to do is pause and think about their side. But here's the irony. The very thing you resist in those moments is often the one thing that can diffuse the tension, protect your peace, and open a door to resolution. Marcus Aurelius, who spent his life surrounded by politics, betrayal, and war, reminded himself daily, "Whenever you are about to find fault with someone, ask yourself, what fault of mine most nearly resembles the one I am about to criticize?" That's perspective. And perspective changes everything. When we're angry or hurt, our mind narrows. It's like tunnel vision. We focus only on what they did to us, how it made us feel, and how we're going to respond. This is natural. Psychologists call it the self-serving bias. The tendency to view our own actions through a generous lens and others' actions through a critical one. If we cut someone off in traffic, we think, "I didn't see them, my bad." But if someone cuts us off, we think they're reckless and selfish. This bias isn't a flaw unique to you. It's part of being human. The Stoics understood this long before modern psychology. Epictetus taught, "When someone is properly grounded in life, they shouldn't have to look outside themselves for approval." In other words, our emotions about others often reveal more about our own state of mind than about theirs.
Flipping to their perspective doesn't mean excusing bad behavior or pretending harm wasn't done. It's about seeing the fuller picture so your response isn't dictated purely by emotion. If something cuts deep, there's often a reason within us, a past wound, an insecurity, an unmet expectation that's amplifying the sting. By considering their perspective, we create enough distance from our own emotional reaction to respond with clarity rather than reflex. Think of a time you got into an argument and later learned information that completely changed your understanding. Maybe the friend who snapped at you had just gotten bad news. Maybe the coworker who seemed cold was dealing with a family crisis. In that moment of realization, the anger softens, doesn't it? That's the power of perspective. It shifts your emotional state before the external situation even changes. Seneca wrote, "We are often more frightened than hurt, and we suffer more from imagination than from reality." When you stay locked in your own viewpoint, you're often suffering from your imagination about their motives. Flipping perspectives brings you back to reality. The real test comes when you practice this in the moment, not just in hindsight. When the tension is fresh, try asking, "What's their side of the story?" They might be under pressure you can't see. They might have misunderstood you entirely. They might be reacting from their own fears and insecurities. You don't have to agree with their reasoning, but understanding it robs the situation of some of its emotional heat. It transforms your role from adversary to investigator. You're not just there to defend yourself, you're there to figure out what's really going on. This is a discipline. The Stoics treated empathy not as an occasional act of kindness, but as a tool for self-mastery. Marcus Aurelius didn't just endure difficult people, he actively sought to understand them. He wrote, "When you wake up in the morning, tell yourself, the people I deal with today will be meddling, ungrateful, arrogant, dishonest, jealous, and surly. But I have seen the nature of the good and the bad, and recognize that the wrongdoer has a nature related to my own." That's not resignation, it's preparation. He knew that understanding human nature made him less vulnerable to offense. In everyday life, flipping to another person's perspective can prevent misunderstandings from snowballing. Let's say a friend cancels plans last minute. Your immediate thought might be, "They don't value my time." But what if you paused and considered they might be overwhelmed, ill, or just emotionally drained? That pause could be the difference between sending a sharp message and sending one that says, "No worries, take care of yourself." One response escalates, the other builds trust. From a psychological standpoint, this act of perspective taking engages different parts of the brain, specifically the areas related to empathy and problem solving, rather than the amygdala, which drives fight or flight reactions. By deliberately imagining another person's experience, you reduce your own physiological stress response. In simple terms, empathy calms you down. And in that calmer state, you're far more capable of making wise decisions. Perspective is what makes it possible. Now, there will be times when you flip to their perspective and still conclude that they were wrong, maybe even intentionally hurtful. That's okay. Empathy doesn't require you to excuse the harm or invite it again. It simply allows you to address it without poisoning yourself in the process. The Stoics would remind you that your peace is too valuable to hand over to anyone, no matter how justified your anger may feel. Understanding someone's motives can make setting boundaries easier because you're doing it from a place of clarity, not chaos. It's worth remembering, too, that empathy is a two-way street. When you consistently practice it, you create an atmosphere where others are more likely to extend the same to you. Relationships built on mutual understanding can weather conflicts without falling apart at the first sign of disagreement. Carl Jung also pointed out,
Your perception will become clear only when you can look into your own soul. The clearer you are about your own flaws, struggles, and blind spots, the more generously you can interpret those of others. There's also a subtle but important shift that happens when you make a habit of this. You start to see people as complex, not as caricatures. The rude cashier becomes a person who might be exhausted after a double shift. The arrogant co-worker might be someone masking deep insecurity. The friend who's distant might be quietly battling depression. Again, you don't have to agree with their choices or let poor behavior slide, but seeing their humanity changes the way you carry the interaction. The Stoics prized this ability because it kept their emotions in check without making them cold or indifferent. One of the most practical ways to develop this skill is to practice it outside of heated situations. When you read the news, watch a movie, or hear about someone's decision, pause and think, if I were them, with their life experiences, would I have done differently? This mental exercise trains your mind to stretch beyond your own point of view, so when real conflict arises, perspective taking is already second nature. The deeper truth is this: flipping to their perspective isn't about them, it's about you. It's about refusing to let your vision narrow until all you can see is your own anger. It's about keeping your mind open enough to find solutions where others only see enemies. It's about living out the Stoic ideal of controlling what you can, your own thoughts, interpretations, and responses, and letting go of the rest. Because at the end of the day, you can't control whether they understand you, but you can choose to understand them. And in that choice, you'll often find the sting fading, the walls lowering, and the possibility for resolution growing. The Stoics would call that wisdom. Jung might call it integration. You can simply call it peace. 9. Own your emotions. There's a quiet kind of dishonesty that many people live with every day. It's not lying to others about where you were last night or what you did. It's lying to yourself about how you feel. You know the script. Someone asks, "Are you okay?" And without hesitation, you respond, "I'm fine." The words roll out automatically. Even if your chest feels heavy, your mind is a mess, or your stomach is in knots. It's easier that way. Easier than explaining. Easier than feeling exposed. Easier than risking judgment. But here's the truth. When you bury your emotions under layers of "I'm fine," you don't actually get rid of them. You just push them into the shadows where they have more control over you than ever before. The Stoics understood this deeply. People often mistake Stoicism for the absence of emotion, as if Marcus Aurelius or Seneca walked around unaffected by the storms of life. But that's not the case. Stoicism isn't about being emotionless. It's about being honest with yourself about what you feel and then deciding, with discipline, how you're going to respond. You can't examine your judgment or change your perspective if you're pretending there's no pain to begin with. Owning your emotions is the first step toward mastering them. There's a dangerous misconception in our culture that emotions, especially difficult ones, are weaknesses. We've been taught to see sadness as fragility, anger as loss of control, fear as cowardice. And for men especially, there's an added layer of conditioning: be strong, hold it in, don't let anyone see you break. But what's really happening when you bottle everything up? You're carrying a backpack of bricks that no one else can see. On the outside, you look composed. On the inside, you're exhausted from the weight. And the longer you refuse to unpack it, the heavier it becomes. Owning your emotions is like turning on the lights in a dark room. Suddenly, you can see the furniture. You can move around without tripping over things. You might not like what you see, but at least now you can do something about it. When you don't own your emotions, your imagination takes over. You start telling yourself stories about what's happening inside you,
stories that are often far worse than the truth. But when you acknowledge what you're feeling, yes, I'm angry, yes, I'm anxious, yes, I feel hurt, you strip away the mystery. The feeling is no longer this vague, looming cloud. It's something concrete you can work with. From a psychological perspective, denying emotions doesn't make them disappear. It actually makes them stronger. Suppressed emotions tend to resurface in other ways. Irritability, fatigue, trouble focusing, even physical symptoms like headaches or stomach problems. Your body will always try to process what your mind is avoiding. Jung warned that what you resist persists. By resisting your emotions, you're not keeping them out. You're keeping them in, where they have more time and space to grow. Owning your emotions isn't about overindulging them either. It's not about letting them take the wheel or dictate your every move. The Stoics would never encourage wallowing. Instead, it's about meeting your emotions like you would a visitor at your door. You acknowledge their presence, you let them speak, and then you decide how long they get to stay. You don't have to hand them your keys and let them move in. But you also don't slam the door in their face and pretend no one's there. Think about the last time you felt truly angry. Did you admit it to yourself right away? Or did you try to reframe it as, I'm just tired, or it's no big deal? What happened after? Chances are the feeling didn't go away. It just leaked out in snappy comments, passive-aggressive behavior, or a restless mind that wouldn't let you sleep. Now imagine that same moment. But instead of pretending, you say, either out loud or in your own head, I'm angry. Just those two words. It's amazing how much relief can come from simply calling a thing what it is. There's also a deeper layer here. When you own your emotions, you give yourself permission to be human. Too many people live under the illusion that they have to be unshakable all the time. But unshakable doesn't mean unfeeling. The Stoics didn't deny grief, they wrote about it. They didn't deny fear, they prepared for it. They didn't deny frustration, they examined it until it lost its power. Knowing yourself means knowing the full spectrum of your feelings, not just the ones you're comfortable with. Owning your emotions also makes your relationships stronger. When you tell someone you trust, I feel hurt, instead of masking it with silence or sarcasm, you open the door to genuine understanding. And when you communicate that honestly, you're far less likely to let resentment build. Resentment often grows in the space between what we feel and what we admit. By shrinking that gap, you prevent small hurts from becoming permanent fractures. Of course, there's a vulnerability in owning your emotions. It's not always safe to do it with everyone. Some people will use your honesty against you. This is why it's important to choose your audience wisely. You don't owe your inner world to every person who asks, "How are you?" But you do owe it to yourself to be truthful, at least privately, if not publicly. You can journal it. You can talk to a therapist. You can say it out loud when you're alone. The point is not to perform your emotions for others. It's to acknowledge them for yourself. Jung said, "I am not what happened to me. I am what I choose to become." The emotions you feel are not your identity. They're your signals. If you're angry, it might be telling you a boundary was crossed. If you're anxious, it might be warning you of uncertainty you need to prepare for. If you're sad, it might be showing you where you've experienced loss or disconnection. Owning those signals means you can interpret them, act on them, and use them to guide you toward becoming the person you want to be. Here's the paradox. The more you own your emotions, the less power they have over you. The very act of saying, "Yes, I'm upset," turns the emotion from a shadowy, overwhelming force into something tangible and finite. It's like putting a wild animal in a safe enclosure, not to harm it, but to observe it, learn from it, and decide how to interact with it. And over time,
you realize that emotions are not something to be afraid of. They're tools. The Stoics called this practice prosoche, attentiveness, paying attention to what's happening in your mind and body so you can live deliberately. If you want to live deliberately, you have to start with the truth. And the truth is, no one is fine all the time. Pretending you are isn't strength, it's avoidance. Real strength is the courage to see yourself clearly, without flinching, and still choose to act with virtue. 10. Learn your boiling point. Everyone has a threshold, a line that once crossed transforms them from calm and composed to something far more volatile. For some, it's a slow burn, a steady build-up of frustration over time. For others, it's like flipping a switch. One moment they're fine, the next they're ready to explode. And here's the truth. That limit, that boiling point, isn't inherently bad. It's part of being human. But the problem arises when we don't see it coming, when we only notice it after it's too late, after the words have been said, after the damage has been done, after the bridge has been burned. Your boiling point isn't just a mental state, it's physical. The body often knows before the mind catches up. Your shoulders creep upward without you realizing. Your heartbeat quickens. Your breathing gets shallow. Maybe your jaw tightens, your stomach twists, or your hands clench. These are your early warning systems, and if you ignore them, they'll drag you straight into a reaction you might regret. Noticing these physical cues is about making the unconscious conscious. It's about catching yourself before you pass the point of no return. The Stoics practiced this kind of self-awareness daily. They didn't wait for their emotions to spiral out of control. They monitored them like a watchman scanning the horizon for storms. Seneca wrote, "Anger, if not restrained, is frequently more hurtful to us than the injury that provokes it." In other words, the thing that triggered you might be small compared to the destruction your unchecked reaction can cause. And that's what makes learning your boiling point so critical. It's not about suppressing emotion, it's about intercepting it before it hijacks your reason. From a psychological perspective, this interception matters. Because once you cross into a full emotional surge, especially anger, your brain chemistry changes. The amygdala, the part of your brain responsible for emotional responses, goes into overdrive. At the same time, the prefrontal cortex, which handles logic, reasoning, and impulse control, takes a back seat. This is why people say and do things in the heat of the moment that they later can't believe came out of them. Your logical brain didn't check out because you're a bad person. It checked out because your body shifted into survival mode. The Stoics might not have used those scientific terms, but they understood the effect. That's why they valued practices that brought the mind back to a place of calm before decisions were made. So, how do you spot your boiling point before it boils over? Start by paying attention to patterns. Think back to times you lost your temper or got pulled into an emotional reaction you later regretted. What happened right before? What were you feeling physically? Were there certain phrases, tones of voice, or environments that seemed to flip the switch faster? The more you identify these triggers, the more prepared you'll be. This isn't about obsessing over every interaction. It's about knowing yourself well enough to recognize the signs. When you notice those early signs, tight muscles, shallow breathing, racing thoughts, the smartest thing you can do is step away. This is not avoidance, it's strategy. Marcus Aurelius advised himself to take a view from above, imagining the situation from a broader perspective. Stepping away is a physical version of that, creating distance so you can see clearly again. Leave the room, take a walk. Splash cold water on your face. Breathe deeply. These small acts interrupt the emotional buildup and give your rational mind time to catch up. It's important to remember that learning your boiling point
isn't about becoming emotionally numb. The Stoics didn't aim to erase emotion, they aimed to guide it. Emotions, including anger, are signals. Anger might be telling you a boundary has been crossed. Frustration might be telling you something is unfair or inefficient. The key is to receive the signal without letting it set the entire house on fire. Your boiling point can actually be a teacher. It can show you where your boundaries are, what values matter most to you, and what unresolved issues still need attention. One practical approach the Stoics might have appreciated is what modern psychology calls urge surfing.

active actions. This is why stepping away and taking time to breathe is so effective. It breaks the cycle before you add more fuel to the fire. And here's something worth reflecting on. Your boiling point is often lower when you're already stressed, tired, or overwhelmed. This is why managing your overall mental and physical health is essential to emotional control. The Stoics spoke about living in harmony with nature, which in part means respecting the limits of your own body and mind. If you're constantly running on empty, you're walking around with your emotional temperature already high. It doesn't take much heat to push you into boiling. Managing sleep, diet, movement, and stress isn't just about physical health. It's about giving your emotional self more breathing room. But what happens when you miss the signs? Because no matter how self-aware you become, there will be times when you realize you're already at the edge or over it. This is where the Stoic principle of self-reflection comes in. Marcus Aurelius constantly reviewed his own behavior, not to shame himself, but to learn. If you do cross the line, own it. Apologize if you need to. Then ask yourself, what was the trigger? What signs did I miss? How can I catch them earlier next time? This mindset turns even your mistakes into lessons, which is something both the Stoics and modern psychologists agree on. Growth often comes through failure, if you're willing to look at it honestly. One of the most liberating things about learning your boiling point is that it puts you back in control. You're no longer walking into situations blind, unaware of how close you are to snapping. You start to recognize that moment, the tightening in your body, the quickening of your thoughts, and instead of letting it take you over, you use it as a signal to act differently. That's not suppression, that's mastery. The truth is, we can't always avoid being provoked. People will be rude, life will be unfair, circumstances will test our patience, but we can choose how far down that path we're willing to go. By learning your boiling point, you're essentially installing an early warning system inside yourself, a system that says, you're close. Pause here, and the more you listen to it, the less damage you'll have to undo later. In the end, the goal isn't to never feel anger or frustration. The Stoics would tell you that these emotions are part of the human experience. The goal is to catch yourself before those emotions make decisions for you, to know when the heat is rising and to take steps to cool it down before it boils over. That's the art of emotional control, not being untouched by life, but being unshaken by it. And when you can do that, you're no longer at the mercy of your boiling point. You're the one turning down the flame. 11. Create your personal mantra. There are moments in life when your emotions feel like they're about to sweep you away. A conversation turns tense, an email hits a nerve, or life throws something completely unexpected at you, and suddenly, your mind is no longer calm and steady. It's racing, reacting, and ready to fire back. In these moments, it's easy to forget who you want to be, and instead become who the situation tries to make you. That's why you need an anchor, something to hold on to when the waves rise. The Stoics had their daily reminders, lines they repeated to themselves over and over, not because they didn't already know them, but because they knew that in the middle of a storm, memory fades and emotion takes over. A personal mantra works the same way. It's not just words, it's a compass that points you back to yourself when the world tries to spin you around. A personal mantra is short, simple, easy to remember even when your mind is scattered. It's something you can repeat under your breath, in your head, or even write down and carry with you. Think of it like a mental shield. The beauty of a mantra is that it bypasses overthinking. When you're in a heated moment, your brain isn't always interested in slow, careful reasoning. It wants to act fast. A mantra is like an emotional circuit breaker. Instead of going straight into the reaction you'll regret later, the mantra slips in and reminds you,
This

is who I am. This is what I stand for. A mantra is that choice in action. It's you deciding in real time to be the person you've committed to becoming, not the person your anger, fear, or anxiety tries to turn you into. The Stoics had many such mental devices. They would rehearse phrases each morning to prepare their minds for the challenges ahead. Seneca wrote, "All cruelty springs from weakness." A line like that could serve as a mantra for someone who wants to stay compassionate, even when provoked. Or Epictetus's reminder, "It's not what happens to you, but how you react to it that matters." The key is to find words that speak to your deepest values, because when emotions are high, you don't rise to the occasion, you fall to your level of preparation. And a mantra is part of that preparation. Your mantra should be personal, not something you pull from a list of inspirational quotes just because it sounds nice, but something that feels like yours, something that, when you say it, you feel it in your bones. It might be, "I choose peace." It might be, "I don't break my own rules." It might be, "I am the calm in the storm." Whatever it is, it should feel like you are speaking directly to yourself, not to impress others, not to fit a trend, but to remind yourself of the standard you've set for your life. Once you've found it, you practice it, not just in moments of crisis, but every day, until it becomes second nature. The Stoics called this premeditatio, mental rehearsal. Your mantra should be part of your daily mental training. Say it in the morning when you wake up, in the middle of the day when you pause, and at night when you reflect. The more you repeat it in calm moments, the more it will be there for you in chaotic ones. From a psychological perspective, mantras work because they engage your focus and interrupt negative thought spirals. They give your brain a clear, simple task. Repeat the words, hold the meaning. This keeps you from ruminating on what's gone wrong and instead directs your attention toward what you can control: your mindset, your actions, your principles. In cognitive behavioral therapy, there's a technique called thought replacement, where you consciously swap an unhelpful thought with one that aligns better with your goals. A mantra is thought replacement in its purest form. It's also worth noting that a mantra isn't about denying reality. If you're stressed, angry, or anxious, you're not pretending those emotions don't exist. The Stoics didn't run from their feelings. They acknowledged them, examined them, and then decided what to do next. Your mantra doesn't erase what's happening. It reminds you that you can face it without losing yourself. Let's make this practical. Imagine you're in a meeting and someone challenges you in a way that feels personal. Your natural reaction might be to defend yourself sharply, but instead you feel your jaw tense, your pulse quicken, and you silently repeat your mantra. "I control my response." You take a breath. You speak clearly, without venom. The tension doesn't vanish instantly, but you walk away knowing you stayed true to your standard. That's the quiet power of a mantra. It doesn't change the other person, but it changes the way you carry yourself through the moment. Carl Jung believed that much of our growth comes from integrating the parts of ourselves we don't always like to see. He said, "One does not become enlightened by imagining figures of light, but by making the darkness conscious." Your mantra can help you do that. It's not just for the moments when you're calm and collected. It's for the moments when your shadow side starts to take the lead, when irritation, insecurity, or pride tries to hijack you. The mantra steps in as a reminder: this is the real me. This is the line I don't cross. The more you live by it, the more your mantra becomes a part of your identity. At first, you may need to consciously remind yourself to use it. Over time, it will become automatic. You'll catch yourself about to react in a way that doesn't serve you, and the mantra will surface without effort. This is what the Stoics meant when they spoke of philosophy as a way of life. It's not about theory.
It's about what you do when it matters most. And here's the thing, your mantra doesn't have to be serious all the time. It can be light, even playful, as long as it works for you. The point isn't to sound wise, it's to guide your behavior in a way that aligns with your values. Some people even have different mantras for different situations. One for patience, one for courage, one for self-compassion. The important part is that each one feels authentic and actionable. You may also find that your mantra evolves over time. As you grow, your priorities shift. The words that once motivated you might not hold the same weight later. That's okay. The Stoics constantly revised their own reflections because life is never static. The key is to keep your mantra relevant to the person you are becoming, not just the person you are now. Aristotle said, "The energy of the mind is the essence of life." Repeating your mantra focuses that energy, directing it toward the person you want to become. And in a world full of distractions, provocations, and challenges, having that anchor can mean the difference between living reactively and living deliberately. Take the time to create your own personal mantra. Make it short, make it yours, make it something that feels like a promise you refuse to break, and then practice it until it's a part of you. Because when the emotional storms come, and they will, those few words might be the one thing that keeps you standing firm, facing the wind, and walking away with your integrity intact. That's the kind of strength the Stoics understood. And that's the kind of strength you can build, one repetition at a time. 12. Breathe like you mean it. It's strange how, in moments of stress, the very thing keeping us alive is the first thing we forget to do properly. We've been breathing since the moment we were born, and yet when emotions spiral, our breath becomes shallow, fast, and erratic, almost as if our body has switched into survival mode without asking for our permission. In those moments, we don't notice it happening. We just feel the tension in our shoulders, the tightness in our chest, the racing of our thoughts. But here's the truth. Your breath is more than just an automatic function. It's your built-in control panel. The Stoics didn't have the language of modern neuroscience, but they understood this principle well. When life throws something at you that stirs up fear, anger, or anxiety, your body prepares for battle. Your sympathetic nervous system, the part responsible for the fight or flight response, kicks in. Your heart rate increases, your muscles tense, and your breathing speeds up to get more oxygen to your body for action. That's great if you're running from danger, but most of the time, the danger is an email, a conversation, or an unexpected piece of news. Our body is reacting as if it's life or death, even when it isn't. Carl Jung once said, "Until you make the unconscious conscious, it will direct your life, and you will call it fate." Becoming aware of your breath in those moments is a way of making the unconscious conscious. It's realizing, "I am safe right now, and I can tell my body to stand down." Deep, intentional breathing is like sending a signal to your brain. We're okay. We don't need to fight. We can think clearly. Inhaling deeply activates the sympathetic nervous system in a measured, controlled way, giving you the energy to remain present without tipping into panic. Long, slow exhales activate the parasympathetic nervous system, the part that calms you down, lowers your heart rate, and restores balance. The Stoics may have framed this differently, speaking about maintaining equanimity in the face of chaos, but the effect is the same. By controlling your breath, you control the doorway between chaos and calm. Think about the last time you were caught off guard by something stressful. Maybe it was a sharp comment in a meeting, a sudden change of plans, or a personal conflict. Chances are, your breath changed before you even realized it, shorter, quicker, higher in your chest. That's your cue. The moment you notice it, you can interrupt the spiral. One slow inhale,
Hold for a beat. One long, slow exhale. It sounds too simple to work, but simplicity is often where the real power lies. The Stoics thrived on practices that were straightforward but transformative. They knew that the more complicated the tool, the harder it is to use in moments of real pressure. Shallow, rapid breathing feeds that imagination. It tells your mind that something is wrong, even when nothing is actively threatening you. But slow, steady breathing keeps you tethered to reality. It draws your awareness back to this exact moment, rather than letting your mind spin into what-ifs and worst-case scenarios. And that's the beauty of the breath. It is always happening here and now. It's the most accessible anchor you have. From a psychological standpoint, deliberate breathing has measurable effects. Studies show it can reduce cortisol levels, the stress hormone, improve focus, and even lower blood pressure. But the value isn't just in the biological changes, it's in the shift of perspective it creates. When you slow your breath, you're telling yourself, "I am not helpless. I have tools. I can choose how to meet this moment." Making conscious breathing a habit means excellence in emotional control becomes second nature, not just something you reach for in emergencies. The Stoics also spoke about preparation. Marcus Aurelius would start his day reminding himself that he would encounter rudeness, arrogance, and misunderstanding, and that these things need not disturb his mind. You can do the same with your breath. Practice when you're calm so it's second nature when you're not. Take a few minutes each morning to sit quietly, breathing in deeply for a count of four, holding for a count of four, exhaling for a count of six. Feel your shoulders drop. Feel your jaw unclench. This isn't wasted time. It's training for when the real test comes. And the real test will come. You'll find yourself in traffic, feeling the heat rise in your face. You'll get that message that makes your chest tighten. Someone will push your buttons without warning. In those moments, it's easy to get pulled into the current of reaction. But here's where breathing with intention changes everything. Choosing to pause and breathe means choosing not to become the worst version of yourself in response to the situation. It means buying yourself a few seconds to remember your values, your goals, and your composure. This is why breathing is more than just a relaxation technique. It's a form of self-mastery. The Stoics aim to remain steady regardless of external events. Breath is the bridge between the body's instinct to react and the mind's ability to respond. By focusing on it, you're not suppressing your emotions. You're creating enough space to decide how you want to engage with them. That space, those few extra seconds, are often the difference between regret and self-respect. It's worth noting that not all breathing is equal. When you're stressed, you might think you're taking deep breaths when you're really just expanding your chest. True calming breaths come from the diaphragm. Place a hand on your stomach. When you inhale, your stomach should rise more than your chest. This sends the strongest signal to your nervous system that it's time to calm down. Long exhales are especially important. They're like hitting the brakes on your body's stress response. There's also something grounding about making breath your focus. When you count the length of your inhale and exhale, you pull your mind away from the source of stress and into something simple and constant. This mirrors the Stoic practice of focusing on what's within your control. You can't control the traffic, the email, or the other person's tone, but you can control your breath in this moment. And that's enough to start shifting the entire situation. Over time, breathing like you mean, it changes the way you move through the world. You become less reactive, not because life gets easier, but because you've built a habit of creating space between stimulus and response. You stop getting swept away by every emotional wave because you've learned how to steady the boat before the water even gets rough. And it's not just about managing negative emotions. Intentional breathing can deepen positive ones too. Taking a few slow breaths during a joyful or peaceful moment
helps you fully absorb it, anchoring it in your memory. The Stoics believed in living in harmony with nature, and what's more natural than the breath? It's the rhythm of life itself, a reminder that you are here, alive, and capable of meeting whatever comes your way. Jung once remarked that who looks outside dreams, who looks inside awakes. Breathing is one of the simplest ways to look inside, to awaken to what's happening in your mind and body before it spills out into your words and actions. The next time you feel emotions start to spiral, don't underestimate the simplest tool you have. One slow inhale, one long exhale, repeat. This isn't weakness, it's not avoidance, it's reclaiming control in the most immediate, tangible way possible. Because when you breathe like you mean it, you're not just calming your body, you're telling your mind, I am here, I am steady, I choose how I meet this moment. And that choice is where real strength lives. In the end, your breath, your mind, and your choices are yours alone. No storm, no chaos, no person can take that from you unless you hand it over. Guard it well. Let every inhale remind you of your strength, and every exhale release what you cannot control. You've been giving away your power your whole life, and you didn't even notice it. Every time you reacted to someone who didn't deserve it, every time you explained yourself to people who were never going to understand, every moment you let someone pull you out of your peace, just to prove a point that was never worth proving. It didn't feel like weakness, it felt justified, it felt necessary. But slowly, quietly, it trained you to live at the mercy of other people. The Stoics understood something most people still miss. Marcus Aurelius reminded himself that the real battle is never out there, it's within. Not controlling what others say, not correcting every misunderstanding, but mastering the impulse to react at all. Because the moment you stop needing to respond, to defend, to explain, something shifts. You become harder to reach, harder to shake, harder to control. And that kind of presence doesn't ask for respect. It creates it, quietly, without effort, without noise. It's the kind of control that doesn't need to prove itself, because it's already there. You don't notice how much of your life is controlled by reaction until you slow down enough to actually see it. It starts small. Someone says something slightly off, nothing obvious, just enough to create friction, and suddenly your mind isn't yours anymore. It starts replaying the moment over and over. You analyze tone, you question intent, you build responses you wish you had said, you refine them, you rehearse them, and while all of this is happening, you're gone. You're not present anymore. You're trapped in something that already ended. That's the cost most people never calculate. Reaction doesn't just affect the moment, it steals your awareness. And once your awareness is gone, control follows. This is where the shift begins, even if you don't realize it yet. Because control was never about dominating situations or proving points. It was about holding your internal state. The moment your emotions are shaped by someone else's words, something changes. You may still look composed on the outside, but internally you've already adjusted yourself to them. And the strange part is, it feels justified. It feels like you're doing the right thing, like you're standing your ground. But in reality, you're reacting on terms you didn't choose. You're stepping into a dynamic that was set for you, not by you. And every time that happens, even in small ways, you reinforce a pattern. A pattern where your peace is something that can be interrupted at any moment. Over time, that pattern becomes invisible. You stop questioning it. You start assuming this is just how life works. People say things, you respond. People challenge you, you explain. People misunderstand you, you clarify. And without noticing it, you've built a system where your energy is constantly being pulled outward. Your attention is scattered across things that don't deserve it. Your peace becomes conditional. And that's where most people stay. Not because they choose it, but because they never step back far enough to see it clearly.
They don't see that the disturbance isn't coming from the situation, it's coming from how they engage with it. The Stoics saw this differently. They understood that not everything deserves a response, that not every comment needs to be answered, that not every situation requires your involvement, and more importantly, they understood that your control exists in the space between what happens and how you respond. It's a small space, easy to miss, but it's always there, and inside that space is your freedom. The problem is, most people move too fast to notice it. They react before they think, they speak before they choose, and that space disappears. But when you slow down, even slightly, something changes. You start to see the impulse before the action. You feel the reaction forming before it takes over. And in that moment, you have a choice. That choice is where everything begins to shift. You don't have to react. You don't have to explain. You don't have to engage with everything that comes your way. And when you start exercising that choice, even in small ways, you begin to take something back. Your attention becomes more focused. Your energy becomes more stable. You're no longer pulled into every situation. You're deciding which ones deserve you. And that selectiveness changes how you move. You're not avoiding life. You're refining how you participate in it. At the same time, your perspective starts to evolve. You begin to see that most of what people say or do isn't really about you. It's shaped by their own experiences, their own limitations, their own way of seeing the world. And once you understand that, the need to take everything personally starts to fade. You don't feel the same pressure to respond. You don't feel the same urgency to correct or defend. You start to realize that not being understood by everyone isn't a problem. It's normal. And chasing that understanding often costs more than it gives. There's also a shift in how you use your silence. Before, silence may have felt like weakness, like something you fell into when you didn't know what to say. But now it becomes intentional. You choose it. And when you choose silence in moments where reaction is expected, it creates something most people aren't comfortable with: uncertainty. There's no feedback, no emotional signal, no clear reaction. And that absence changes the dynamic. Because now, instead of you thinking about them, they're left thinking about you. Not because you're trying to control them, but because you didn't give them what they expected. But this doesn't mean withdrawing from everything or becoming distant. That's where most people misunderstand the idea. You're still present, still aware, still engaged, but you're selective. You don't give your attention freely. You don't respond automatically. You choose when to speak, when to step in, and when to step back. And that selectiveness creates value, because what is always available is rarely appreciated. But what is controlled, measured, and intentional carries weight. It creates a different kind of presence, one that doesn't need to prove itself. And as you continue to operate this way, something deeper begins to form. You're not just avoiding negativity, you're redefining your standard. Every time you ignore something that doesn't deserve you, you reinforce a quiet boundary. You remind yourself that not everything is worth your energy. And over time, that standard becomes part of how you move. You don't have to think about it. You feel it. You recognize what aligns with you and what doesn't, and you act accordingly, without hesitation, without explanation. That's where discipline comes in. Because your mind will still try to pull you back into old patterns. It will still push you to react, to defend, to prove. But now, you notice it. You see the trigger before it takes over. You understand where it's coming from, and instead of following it, you observe it. That awareness weakens its control. It creates distance between you and the reaction. And in that distance, you regain stability, not by suppressing emotion, but by not being ruled by it. And eventually, you reach a point where you no longer feel the need to act in every situation. Not everything requires your response. Not every comment deserves your attention. Not every conflict needs your involvement. And in that restraint, something powerful happens. You conserve energy. While others are busy reacting, explaining, and exhausting themselves,
You're building, you're focusing, you're moving forward without interruption. That's the quiet advantage. No noise, no distraction, just control. If this way of thinking resonates with you, don't let it pass like everything else. Stay with it, build on it. And if you're serious about moving this way, consider subscribing. Not as a routine, but as a decision. A commitment to think more clearly, to react less impulsively, and to live with more control than you did yesterday. That shift is subtle, but it changes everything. Because now you're no longer just communicating, you're seeking validation. You're trying to correct someone else's perception of you, hoping that if they see you clearly, they'll respond differently. And in doing that, you've placed your sense of clarity in their hands. You've made their understanding a condition for your peace. That's where the imbalance begins. Because the truth is, people don't misunderstand you in a neutral way. They interpret you through their own lens, shaped by their experiences, their beliefs, their insecurities, and their expectations. What they see isn't just you. It's you filtered through everything they already are. And that means something important. No amount of explanation guarantees alignment. You can choose your words carefully. You can clarify your intentions. You can repeat yourself in 10 different ways. And still, they may not see what you're trying to show them. Not because you failed to explain, but because their perspective isn't built to receive it. This is where most people get stuck. They assume that more effort will fix the gap. That if they just say it better, more clearly, more patiently, eventually it will click. But often, it doesn't. And the more they try, the more energy they lose. Over time, this becomes exhausting, not in a dramatic way, but in a slow, draining way that wears you down without you noticing. You start anticipating misunderstandings before they even happen. You rehearse explanations in your head. You overthink your words, your tone, your timing. And instead of speaking freely, you start speaking defensively, not because you're being attacked, but because you're trying to prevent being misunderstood. That's how deeply this pattern can settle in. It reshapes not just how you communicate, but how you think. There's also a hidden consequence that's easy to overlook. The more you explain yourself unnecessarily, the more you teach people that you need to. You create an expectation that your actions, your decisions, your thoughts all require justification. And once that expectation is established, it becomes difficult to step away from it. Because now, silence feels like avoidance. It feels like something is missing. But in reality, silence is often the clearest boundary you can set. It says that not everything needs to be explained, and not everyone is entitled to your reasoning. This is where a different perspective begins to take shape. Instead of trying to control how others see you, you start focusing on how you see yourself. You begin to understand that clarity doesn't come from external agreement. It comes from internal alignment. When you know what you meant, when you understand your intentions, when you're grounded in your own reasoning, the need to explain starts to fade. Not because you don't care, but because you're no longer dependent on someone else's interpretation to feel stable. There's a line from Epictetus that captures this shift perfectly. It's not what happens to you, but how you react to it that matters. And when it comes to being misunderstood, the reaction most people default to is explanation. But what if the more controlled response is restraint? What if the strength lies not in saying more, but in knowing when enough has already been said? That's where the balance begins to return. You're no longer chasing understanding. You're choosing when it's worth pursuing. This doesn't mean you stop communicating or that you become distant. It means your communication becomes intentional. You explain when it adds value, when it clarifies something that genuinely matters, when the other person is actually open to understanding. But you stop explaining as a reflex. You stop doing it out of discomfort, out of fear of being seen the wrong way, out of the need to correct every misinterpretation. And in that shift, something important happens. You reclaim your energy. There's also a deeper layer to this.
When you stop over-explaining, you begin to see how often people project their own assumptions onto you. You notice how quickly conclusions are formed, how easily intentions are assigned, how little effort is sometimes made to actually understand. And instead of trying to correct every one of those projections, you allow them to exist without engaging with them. Not because they're accurate, but because they're not yours to manage. That realization creates space. Space to think clearly, to act deliberately, to move without constantly adjusting yourself to fit someone else's perspective. It removes a layer of pressure that most people carry without realizing it's there. And once that pressure is gone, your interactions start to feel different, lighter, more direct, less complicated. At the same time, your sense of identity becomes more stable. It's no longer shaped by how well others understand you. It's anchored in how well you understand yourself. That stability makes you less reactive, less defensive, less inclined to overcorrect. You don't feel the same urgency to be seen a certain way because you're not relying on that perception to define you. And this is where the connection to control becomes clear again. Just like with reaction, explanation can quietly shift control away from you. Not in an obvious way, but in a subtle, ongoing exchange where your energy is constantly directed outward, trying to manage how you're perceived. When you step out of that pattern, when you stop explaining by default, you bring that energy back inward. You use it to strengthen your own clarity instead of trying to fix someone else's interpretation. Over time, this becomes a habit. You pause before explaining. You ask yourself whether it's necessary, whether it adds anything, whether the other person is even in a position to understand. And if the answer is no, you let it go. You move on without filling the silence, without correcting the narrative, without chasing resolution where it doesn't exist. That restraint doesn't make you less expressive. It makes you more precise. Your words carry more weight because they're not used to defend every detail. They're used when they matter, and because of that, they land differently. People pay more attention, not because you're saying more, but because you're saying less with intention. In the end, the shift is simple, but not easy. You stop trying to control how others interpret you, and you start controlling how you respond to being interpreted. You let go of the need to be fully understood by everyone, and you focus on being clear within yourself. And once that becomes your foundation, misunderstanding loses its power to disturb you. There's a different way to move through moments that usually pull you in. It doesn't look dramatic. It doesn't feel loud. In fact, at first, it almost feels unnatural. Someone tries to provoke you, maybe with a comment, maybe with a tone, maybe with something subtle enough that only you catch it. And instead of reacting the way you normally would, you pause. You don't respond. You don't correct them. You don't show anything on your face that confirms they reached you. You simply let the moment pass without feeding it. That silence, in that exact moment, changes the entire dynamic. That absence creates something most people aren't comfortable with: uncertainty. When there's no reaction, no emotional signal, no clear feedback, the other person is left with their own interpretation. They start questioning what just happened. Did it land? Did it matter? Was it ignored on purpose? That lack of clarity becomes a space their mind tries to fill. And the more they think about it, the more their attention turns inward, away from you, and toward their own assumptions. There's a kind of psychological pressure that silence creates, not through force, but through absence. People are used to feedback. They rely on it to navigate interactions. A reaction tells them where they stand, whether they crossed a line, whether they succeeded in getting a response. Without that feedback, they lose their reference point, and in that uncertainty, their confidence in the interaction starts to weaken. They're no longer in control of how the moment unfolds. What makes this even more effective is that it requires no effort beyond restraint. You're not trying to outsmart anyone. You're not crafting the perfect response. You're simply choosing not to participate in something that doesn't deserve your energy,
and that choice, repeated consistently, builds a different kind of presence. One that isn't easily pulled into unnecessary exchanges. One that doesn't react on impulse. One that remains steady, even when tested. There's also something important happening internally when you practice this kind of silence. You're strengthening your ability to sit with discomfort without acting on it, because the urge to respond doesn't disappear immediately. It's still there, pushing you to say something, to correct, to engage. But when you resist that urge, even briefly, you prove to yourself that it doesn't control you. And that realization builds confidence. Not the loud kind, but the quiet kind that doesn't need to be displayed. Over time, this changes how you experience interactions. Situations that once felt tense or draining start to feel neutral. Comments that would have stayed with you for hours lose their impact. You begin to see how much of your previous stress came not from what was said, but from how you responded to it. And once that becomes clear, the motivation to react starts to fade. It no longer feels necessary. There's a line that captures this idea with precision. No man is free who is not master of himself. Freedom, in this sense, isn't about controlling others or shaping every interaction to your liking. It's about maintaining control over your own responses, even when the situation invites you to lose it. Silence becomes one of the simplest ways to practice that control, not because it avoids the situation, but because it prevents the situation from controlling you. As this approach becomes more natural, people begin to notice the difference. Not always consciously, but they feel it. There's a shift in how they interact with you. Some may test it, trying to get a reaction, pushing a little further to see if the pattern holds. Others become more measured, more respectful, because they sense you're not easily drawn in. And in both cases, the dynamic has changed. You're no longer responding automatically. You're choosing when and how to engage. As Seneca put it, he who is brave is free. This doesn't mean you never speak or that you avoid every confrontation. There are moments where a response is necessary, where clarity matters, where silence would only create confusion. But those moments become easier to recognize when they're not buried under layers of automatic reaction. You respond when it's intentional, not when it's triggered. And that distinction is what keeps your control intact. That filter is what most people lack. They move through life open to everything, responding to every comment, every message, every shift in energy around them. And because of that, their attention is constantly scattered. Their presence is diluted. They're everywhere, reacting to everything, but never fully grounded in anything. It feels like participation, but it's actually a loss of direction. Because when you're available to everything, you're controlled by anything. That decision-making process is where your power begins to return. Because now, instead of being pulled into interactions, you're stepping into them intentionally. You're not reacting, you're choosing. And that choice creates a different kind of presence. One that isn't easily predictable. One that isn't constantly available. One that carries weight, because it's not overused. There's a noticeable difference between someone who is always accessible and someone who is selectively present. The first becomes expected. Their responses are assumed. Their time is taken for granted. The second creates a sense of value. Not through force, but through scarcity. When your presence is not guaranteed, it becomes something people pay attention to. Not because you demand it, but because you've set a standard without saying a word. This is where most people hesitate. They worry that stepping back will be seen as disinterest or disrespect. That if they don't respond quickly or engage consistently, they'll lose connection. But what often happens is the opposite. When you stop overextending yourself, when you stop being constantly available, your interactions become more meaningful. You're no longer engaging out of habit or obligation. You're engaging because it matters. That shift also changes how you experience your own time. Without the constant pull to respond, to engage, to be present everywhere, you create space. Space to think,
to focus, to move at your own pace. And in that space, your actions become more deliberate. You're not rushing from one interaction to the next. You're choosing where to invest yourself. There's a line that reflects this idea with clarity. It is not that we have a short time to live, but that we waste a lot of it. When your attention is spread across too many things, when your energy is given freely without consideration, it doesn't just affect your interactions. It affects your entire sense of time. It feels like there's never enough of it, not because it's limited, but because it's being used without intention. As you become more selective, that sense of time begins to shift. You're no longer reacting to every demand placed on you. You're deciding which demands are worth your response. And that decision creates boundaries, not rigid ones, but clear ones. Boundaries that protect your focus, your energy, your ability to stay grounded in what matters. This refinement doesn't make you less connected. It makes your connections more intentional. You're not spreading yourself thin across every interaction. You're investing fully in the ones that align with you. And because of that, those interactions carry more depth. They're not rushed. They're not distracted. They're present. There's also an internal shift that happens alongside this. As you become more selective externally, you become more stable internally. You're not constantly adjusting your state based on what's happening around you. You're maintaining a consistent center, regardless of external noise. That consistency makes it easier to stay focused, to stay calm, to stay in control. Over time, this way of operating becomes natural. You no longer feel the need to respond to everything. You no longer feel uncomfortable with silence or space. You begin to trust that not every situation requires your involvement, that not every moment needs your input. And that trust allows you to move through life with less friction. The idea of control, then, becomes less about managing others and more about managing yourself. It's not about influencing every interaction. It's about choosing which interactions you step into. It's not about being present everywhere. It's about being fully present where it matters. And in that selectiveness, something changes in how others perceive you, not because you're trying to create an image, but because your behavior reflects a certain level of discipline. You're not easily pulled in. You're not constantly available. You're measured. And that measurement creates a sense of respect, even if it's not explicitly acknowledged. At the same time, your own perception of yourself begins to shift. You start to see that you don't need to be involved in everything to be relevant. You don't need to respond to every comment to maintain your position. Your value isn't tied to how often you engage, but to how intentionally you do. You're still in the world, still interacting, still connected. But now there's a structure behind it, a sense that your presence is directed, not scattered, that your responses are chosen, not triggered. And that difference, while subtle, reshapes everything around you. And that decision has consequences, not in a negative sense, but in a natural one. When you raise your internal standard, your external environment begins to adjust. Some people will notice the change immediately. They'll feel the difference in how you respond or don't respond. They'll realize that certain behaviors no longer get the same reaction from you. And without that reaction, those behaviors lose their effect. They either adapt or they fade out. This is where your internal standard begins to shape your external reality. You don't need to push people away. You don't need to explain your boundaries. You don't need to justify your choices. Your behavior does that for you. The consistency of your actions communicates more clearly than any explanation could. It shows what you accept, what you ignore, what you invest in, and people respond to that, whether consciously or not. There's also a sense of clarity that comes with this shift. When you stop engaging with what's beneath your standard, your focus sharpens. You're no longer distracted by things that don't matter. You're no longer carrying conversations, arguments, or thoughts that add nothing to your direction. That mental space becomes available for something else, something more aligned, more constructive, more intentional.
Over time, this clarity strengthens your sense of identity. You're not constantly adjusting based on external input. You're operating from a consistent internal position. That consistency makes your decisions easier. It removes the hesitation, the overthinking, the second guessing. You know what aligns with you and what doesn't, and that knowledge reduces friction in your daily life. There's a line that reflects this idea in a simple but direct way. Associate with people who are likely to improve you. It's not just about choosing who you spend time with. It's about choosing what you allow into your space in general. Conversations, environments, interactions, even thoughts. When you filter these through a higher standard, your entire experience begins to shift. At the same time, you begin to notice how much of your previous engagement was unnecessary. Situations that once felt important start to look trivial. Reactions that once felt justified start to feel excessive. And that awareness reinforces your decision to operate differently. It's not about avoiding life. It's about engaging with it more deliberately. There's also a quiet confidence that develops from this approach. Not the kind that needs to be displayed or validated, but the kind that comes from knowing you're not easily pulled into things that don't serve you. You trust your ability to choose. You trust your ability to step back. You trust your ability to maintain your level, regardless of what's happening around you. At the same time, your relationships become more aligned. You're no longer maintaining connections out of habit or obligation. You're engaging with people and situations that match your standard. And because of that, those connections carry more value. They're not based on constant interaction, but on meaningful interaction. The process isn't instant. It requires consistency. It requires awareness. It requires the willingness to let go of patterns that once felt normal. But each time you choose not to engage with something beneath you, you reinforce that shift. You strengthen that standard. You make it clearer, both to yourself and to others. At that point, ignoring what doesn't deserve you is no longer a strategy. It's a reflection of who you've become. None of this is easy. It sounds simple when you hear it, almost obvious, but the moment you try to apply it, you feel the resistance immediately. Because your mind is not naturally built for stillness in the face of pressure. It's built to react, to defend, to justify, to prove. That impulse has been reinforced over years through habits, experiences, and expectations. So when you decide to move differently, you're not just changing your behavior, you're going against a pattern that has been running automatically for a long time. This is where most people stop. They feel the reaction, they justify it, and they act on it. But the Stoics approached this differently. They didn't just observe their reactions, they examined them. They looked at what triggered them, what caused the emotional shift, what underlying belief or expectation was being challenged. Not to excuse the reaction, but to understand it. Because understanding changes how something affects you. When you start asking yourself why something bothers you, the answer is rarely as simple as it first appears. It might seem like the issue is what someone said or did, but often it's connected to something else. A need to be respected, a desire to be understood, an expectation that wasn't met. And once you see that, the situation starts to lose some of its intensity. Because now it's not just about what happened, it's about how you're interpreting it. This is where discipline and awareness begin to work together. You notice the trigger. You feel the reaction starting to build, but instead of moving with it immediately, you step back, even slightly. You question it, not in a complicated way, but in a direct one. Why does this matter to me right now? What is this actually affecting? And in that moment of reflection, something shifts. The reaction loses its urgency. Over time, this process becomes more natural. You don't have to force yourself to pause. It happens automatically. You begin to recognize patterns in your own behavior. You see which situations tend to trigger you, which types of comments affect you more than others, which environments pull you into reaction. And with that awareness, those triggers start to weaken. Not because they disappear,
but because you understand them. Understanding removes a lot of their power. When something is unclear, it feels overwhelming. When it's understood, it becomes manageable. And that's what happens with your triggers. They go from being automatic responses to being observable patterns. You see them as they are, without immediately acting on them. And that space between awareness and action is where your control grows. This doesn't mean you stop feeling. You still experience emotions. You still notice when something doesn't sit right. But the difference is, those feelings don't dictate your behavior in the same way. You're not pulled into action by them. You're aware of them, but you're not controlled by them. And that distinction is what creates stability. Stability in this sense isn't about being unaffected by everything. It's about not being easily moved by things that don't deserve that level of influence. It's about maintaining a consistent internal state, even when external situations shift. And that consistency makes you less predictable in the best way. Not because you're trying to be unpredictable, but because you're not reacting in the expected way. There's also a level of freedom that comes with this. When your triggers no longer control you, your options expand. You're not limited to one type of response. You're not locked into a pattern of behavior. You can choose how to respond or whether to respond at all. And that choice gives you flexibility. It allows you to move through situations without being tied to a specific reaction. As Marcus Aurelius wrote, "You have power over your mind, not outside events. Realize this and you will find strength." At the same time, your interactions become more intentional. You're not responding out of habit or impulse. You're responding because you've decided it's worth it, and that decision is based on clarity, not emotion. It's based on understanding, not reaction. That shift makes your responses more effective, more precise, more aligned with your actual intentions. As this becomes part of how you operate, people begin to notice the difference. They may not understand it fully, but they see that you're not easily provoked, that you don't react the way most people do, that certain things that would normally cause a reaction don't seem to affect you in the same way. And that creates a different kind of presence, one that feels steady, grounded, controlled. This presence isn't something you perform. It's a result of the internal work you've done, the examination of your triggers, the discipline to pause, the awareness to understand what's happening beneath the surface. It's built over time, through repetition, through consistency. And once it's there, it doesn't need to be maintained in a forced way. It becomes natural. There's also a shift in how you view other people when you reach this point. You begin to see that their actions, their words, their behavior are often driven by their own triggers, their own patterns. And instead of reacting to them, you observe them, not in a detached way, but in a way that recognizes what's actually happening. And that recognition makes it easier to stay grounded. This is where indifference takes on a different meaning. It's not about not caring. It's about not being controlled. It's about choosing what affects you and what doesn't. It's about maintaining your position regardless of what's happening around you. And that kind of indifference is not cold, it's stable. It allows you to move through situations without being pulled into them unnecessarily. It allows you to engage when it matters and step back when it doesn't. It allows you to maintain your energy, your focus, your clarity. And over time, it becomes the foundation of how you operate. Because in the end, the goal was never to eliminate emotion or avoid interaction. It was to understand yourself well enough that your reactions are no longer automatic, that your behavior is no longer dictated by external triggers, that your state is no longer dependent on what happens around you. And once that becomes your reality, control is no longer something you're trying to achieve. It's something you already have. At some point, something shifts in a way that feels almost invisible at first, but changes everything once you notice it. You no longer feel the same urgency to respond to everything around you. Situations that once pulled you in immediately now pass by without that automatic need to engage. Comments don't carry the same weight.
attention doesn't demand your participation, and what used to feel like something you had to address now feels optional. That realization is subtle, but it marks a turning point. Because once you see that not everything requires your response, you begin to move differently. This shift changes how you experience time and energy. When you're no longer reacting to everything, you stop spending your mental resources on things that don't matter. You're not

difference is immediate. Your attention becomes more focused, your actions become more deliberate. You're not switching between distractions, you're staying with what matters. And that consistency creates momentum. Not the kind that looks dramatic, but the kind that builds steadily over time. You're no longer reacting to what's happening around you. You're directing your energy toward what you've chosen. There's a line that captures this idea with precision. If you seek tranquility, do less. It doesn't mean you become inactive. It means you remove what's unnecessary. You stop doing things that don't contribute to your direction. You stop engaging in situations that don't add value. And in doing less of what doesn't matter, you create space for what does. That's where real progress begins. Not in doing more, but in doing what matters consistently. This approach also changes how others interact with you. When you're not easily drawn into every situation, people begin to recognize that your attention isn't automatic. They see that you're not reacting in the expected way. And that creates a different dynamic. Some may test it, trying to see if they can still pull you in. Others may adjust, becoming more intentional in how they approach you. But in both cases, the pattern has changed. You're no longer responding on impulse. At the same time, your own sense of control becomes more stable. You're not constantly adjusting your state based on what's happening around you. You're maintaining a consistent direction, regardless of external noise. That consistency makes it easier to stay focused, to stay calm, to stay aligned with what you've chosen. You're not being pulled, you're moving. There's also a sense of quiet confidence that develops from this. Not the kind that needs to be expressed or proven, but the kind that comes from knowing you're not easily distracted. You trust your ability to stay on course. You trust your ability to ignore what doesn't matter. You trust your ability to maintain your focus, even when there are opportunities to lose it. And that trust removes a lot of internal tension. As this becomes your default, your progress begins to look different. It's not loud, it's not reactive, it's not driven by external pressure. It's steady, controlled, and consistent. You're building without interruption. You're moving forward without being pulled sideways. And that kind of movement over time creates results that are difficult to replicate through constant reaction. There's also a shift in how you view conflict. You begin to see that not every disagreement needs to be resolved, not every comment needs to be addressed, not every situation needs your involvement. And by stepping back from unnecessary conflict, you conserve energy that can be used elsewhere. You're not avoiding conflict, you're choosing which ones are worth your time. This selectiveness reinforces everything that has been building. You're not reacting, you're not explaining, and you're not engaging with what doesn't align with you. And in that restraint, you create a kind of efficiency. Your actions are no longer scattered, they're directed. Your energy is no longer divided, it's focused, and that focus becomes your advantage. Over time, this advantage compounds. While others are caught in cycles of reaction, explanation, and distraction, you're moving forward without those interruptions. You're not spending energy on things that don't contribute to your direction. You're not losing time to situations that don't matter. You're not carrying unnecessary weight. And because of that, your progress is cleaner, more consistent, more sustainable. This doesn't mean your life becomes empty or quiet in a negative way. It becomes clear. There's less noise, less distraction, less unnecessary involvement. And in that clarity, you're able to see what actually matters. You're able to focus on it without interruption. You're able to build without being pulled away. At the same time, your presence becomes more grounded. You're not reacting to every shift in your environment. You're not adjusting your behavior based on every external input. You're stable. And that stability is what allows everything else to function more effectively. Your decisions are clearer. Your actions are more intentional. Your direction is more defined. Eventually, this way of operating becomes natural. You don't have to think about whether something deserves your attention. You know, you don't have to force yourself to ignore distractions. You simply don't engage with them. You don't have to remind yourself to stay focused. You

already are. And that natural alignment is what makes the difference sustainable. Because in the end, the goal was never to control everything around you. It was to control how you move within it. And when you reach the point where not everything requires your response, where not everything deserves your attention, where not every situation needs your involvement, you've achieved something that most people spend their lives chasing without realizing it. You've created a way of operating that allows you to move forward without being constantly pulled back. At the end of all this, it comes down to something simple, but not easy. Your peace is not something to negotiate. It's something to protect. The moment you stop reacting, stop explaining, and stop giving your energy to what doesn't deserve it, you take your life back in a way most people never do. If this message stayed with you, don't let it fade here. There's another video on your screen right now that will help you go even deeper into mastering this mindset. Watch it and keep building that control. And truly, thank you for being a part of Stoic Journal.

good night to you, St. Lucia, wherever you are. Welcome to the George Jones Show. Good night, good night, good night to each and every one of you, all of the Solid FM lovers, all of the seven Solid FM George Jones lovers. Well, I know you miss it for a few weeks, but I'm here, I'm back to bring you the George Jones Show on a beautiful Tuesday. Not a little bit of rain, not a whole lot of rain, just a little drizzle every now and again, but it's nothing that we cannot handle. As a matter of fact, we love the little drizzle because we need some water, boy. We need a little bit of rain coming down to soak up those dry grounds that we have been experiencing over the last couple of weeks. So it is indeed a beautiful night. I hope everyone is doing great. I hope you had a great day. I'm okay. I'm here, and I'm here to bring you 2.5 hours of the great man's music, the great George Jones. Good night to you wherever you are. Thank you for joining in. Let us start off with this one.